0: already talked to sort of my guidance counselor and the school staff about that, and I told a few of my friends, and one day I just came into school wearing a dress, and people were like, what's up with that? Thankfully, they didn't actually ask me, they just asked everyone else, and so the word just spread without me really having to do anything. And for the most part, people in my school don't care.
1: 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Hi, I'm Dhruv. On this edition of Outcasting, Alex talks with fellow outcaster Amelie about her transitioning process from male to female. They discuss the difficulties of being a young trans person, coming out to her family, the gradual process of beginning her medical transition, and her feelings concerning her present gender expression. This follows our interviews with Dr. John Stever and Dr. Matthew Uransky, a physician and a psychologist who work with trans youth. You can hear that series on our website, outcastingmedia.org.
2: Hi, Amelie. Thanks for being here.
0: Hi, it's nice to be here, Alex.
2: How do you identify?
0: I identify as female.
2: But not trans female. Can you talk me through the difference between the two and why you chose female instead of trans female?
0: I don't think of myself as being transgender. I just think of myself as being a woman who maybe wasn't born that way. But it's not necessarily something that I always need to think about.
2: So today we're here to talk about your coming out process and your transitioning. When did you first start questioning your gender and sexuality?
0: That is a complicated question. Stuff was just so spread out throughout my life and just sort of different realizations at different points that I don't have any clear answer. But I think the earliest sort of memory I have of specifically questioning my gender or sexuality would be a time in the shower when I was in fifth grade, and for some reason, I just thought if a surgery to change my genitals from that of, like, male to female existed, I'd do that, but no such surgery exists. And I just decided for myself right then that it didn't exist, and I guess I didn't care that much because I didn't look into it.
2: A lot of stories I've heard of people who are trans who decide to transition, their realization or their first inklings of not being satisfied with their gender are not so on the nose and so concise. That is very specifically a thought about being trans and wanting to transition.
0: Yes, and then I didn't think about it for, like, I'm going to say about 3 years.
2: Oh, why is that?
0: It just didn't come up in my brain, apparently. I thought that, and I was like, yeah, shame no such thing exists. I'm okay now. Like, I'm okay with this. And I guess I just went to bed, went about my life.
2: For many LGBTQ people, discontentment with gender and sexuality often pops up in other places in their lives, like dissatisfaction with family life or with depression or difficulties with socialization. Do you have anything similar to that?
0: Yeah, I definitely do. I was and still am somewhat depressed. And honestly, I think that that's sort of for a myriad of reasons, not really just related to gender dysphoria. Specific gender dysphoria, I feel, didn't really start aside from, like, that one shower thought where I figured out some spoiler from my life and then forgot about it. I didn't start feeling specific gender dysphoria until maybe middle school. At that point, I had long hair, and I distinctly remember somebody remarking to me that they looked at me and they thought I was a girl, and just thinking to myself, well, I mean, that wouldn't be too bad. And then again, that was just sort of another moment where this thing popped up and then just disappeared for like a year.
2: Huh. Why do you think you're coming out as being trans was so discontinuous? Why do you think it was specific instances and then it kind of fell back in your mind?
0: I just think that for the most part, I was just sort of thinking about other stuff. And in terms of puberty, I don't know if I'd be considered a late bloomer, but I didn't really start to specifically notice changes until I'd say middle school or so. And even then, I'd say it's kind of hard to notice changes when they happen so gradually.
2: So, what do you think was that specific moment that made you start to consider the possibility of transitioning and being trans and identifying as female?
0: I was just sort of talking to my friend, and I just said, I have gender identity issues. And it's almost as if just saying that was me realizing it. And very soon after, I went with her and another friend, and we just sort of hung out at the park, and I wore one of her dresses, and it just felt nice.
2: Was that process hard for you?
0: No.
2: Released a lot of stress?
0: Yeah, I'd say it was like this is something that had been bothering me for so long, but I also hadn't realized it. It's like if maybe you were like sitting in like a weird, uncomfortable position, and then you got up, and then suddenly it's like it feels much better, and you're like, wow, I didn't even realize that was a problem, but I'm so glad it's gone.
2: You mentioned growing out your hair, but that seemed like that was something you had already done
0: Yeah.
2: before you had noted your gender dysphoria.
0: Yeah, and I'd say that before I sort of did anything, I'd hang out with my then friend a lot, and when I was there, I'd be able to wear her clothing and stuff, and I just sort of felt nice, and she and my other friend and whoever else I had told at the time, I basically just told a few sort of friends. They called me by female pronouns. I don't quite remember when I settled on the name Amelie. I think it was definitely after coming out to my parents. I did not tell my parents immediately, and they kept referring to me by male pronouns. My sibling, I also did not tell them, not because I had apprehensions about them. I honestly didn't think they would. I presumed they would be the most immediately supportive, and honestly, the most apathetic about it. Overall, and apathy is kind of the ideal emotion when it comes to somebody who isn't the person who's like deciding what your medical thing is. If they're just like, yeah, it's cool, they don't really care. To me, that's the best reaction I get from people, just because they're just free to let you be yourself.
2: How was that process of coming out to your parents?
0: The process of coming out to my parents was complicated. At the time, Caitlyn Jenner had recently sort of come out. So that was in everybody's sort of consciousness. And I gotta say, that was probably one of the most convenient things for me ever, because you got to see how everybody in your life would react to this particular thing.
2: What did it tell you about your parents?
0: They honestly didn't care either way. They weren't offended. They were just like, I don't care about this person, which I think is fair. At the time, I didn't really care about that person either.
2: You mentioned that your coming out to your parents was complicated. Why was it so
0: Yes.
2: complicated?
0: So I told my dad, and he kind of not quite freaked out, but his reaction wasn't entirely positive. And I think the reason for that is that I mentioned wanting to sort of medically transition.
2: That can be scary for a parent.
0: Yeah, that it was extremely scary for him. For the longest time, it was. And although he was not inherently opposed to the idea of like his child being transgender, he was at the time sort of opposed to the medical transition, at least until I was 18. And I distinctly remember the next day just sort of sitting next to him, just sort of crying. And I don't know if it was like noticeable enough for him to notice it, but now that I think about it, of course he noticed it. Maybe it wasn't noticeable enough, but of course he would be paying attention to that. I didn't get the chance to come out to my mom.
2: So your dad told your mom.
0: Yes, my dad told my mom. My parents are divorced, so I was with my dad at the time, and when I came back, she was definitely told before I had the chance to, and she was more immediately supportive than my dad. Honestly, she probably had the exact same apprehensions. She just sort of
2: She didn't vocalize them.
0: Yes. But what she did say is, like, if you wanted, I would wave a magic wand to make you a woman right now. And she was like, that magic wand doesn't exist. So it can't happen. So we need to take this slowly. And I remember, like, at the time, desperately trying to be like, but the closest thing to that magic wand does exist, which is hormones. And you guys are being very hesitant on letting me sort of begin that.
2: Sometime after. So your parents did eventually let you go through hormonal therapy.
0: Yes, they did.
2: What was that process like of consulting doctors and getting your parents to consider the possibility of going through a medical transition?
0: I first came out to them when I was like 14, and I'm 17 now, and I started hormones about a year ago. And I have to say that just the time between me coming out as transgender and me being able to actually start hormones is probably one of the more frustrating things in my entire life so far. Although who knows, maybe I have even more frustration to look forward to. But it's so difficult to communicate to somebody what the need is, and I've never quite been able to describe gender dysphoria properly. Like, I feel like the closest I've got is something that's just kind of in the background, but it's always there. It's like an uncomfortable pillow that you just have to sit on, or a buzzing noise in the back of your head. Sometimes it's less annoying than others. Sometimes you don't notice it at all. Sometimes it's all you can think about. But the point is that it's always there and it never goes away. And to me, hormones were the way out of that. And now that I sit here, probably three or so years after having come out for the first time, I can say hormones were a part of coming out of that.
2: Do you know why your parents eventually changed their mind on hormone therapy?
0: My mom just needed time. My dad needed to talk to his friend, Shelly. They were like old friends and they worked in the same industry. Shelly was somebody they eventually sort of came out as transgender and transitioned. And in the end, nothing I could say could convince my dad. It had to be from Shelly. Basically, what they ultimately needed in the end was just time. And I think for my dad, he couldn't admit that it was just sort of time that he needed. But he also sort of had to have, like, a big reason in the end. And then we looked at a whole bunch of different places, like endocrinologists, and it was a massive pain in the neck to find the place we ultimately settled on, which is Mount Sinai. And I started seeing Dr. Stever there.
2: Dr. Stever was one of our guests on our trans youth transitioning episodes, and he talked a lot about the difficulties of parents and their children first coming for consultations. How was that first meeting with you and your parents and Dr. C?
0: It was, I was definitely extremely stressed, just because at that point it had been definitely around 2 years or maybe a year and a half. I kind of just mentally been like, okay, whatever, it'll happen when it happens, and I can't focus on this all the time. Not that that attitude actually kept me from focusing on it all the time, but I told myself I shouldn't. So it was very stressful, and I'd say that the meeting itself went well. My dad's sort of main concerns were the fact that some of these effects were permanent, and then maybe I'd not want to continue with it, which
2: you, I'm sure, did not agree with.
0: Yeah, I was like, are you kidding me? Permanent? Sign me up.
2: What were some of the things that you and your parents talked about with Dr. Stever in that first consultation?
0: A lot of it had to do with basically just, what can we expect? And I asked questions like, when can we expect this? Because I was already on board since day one. I was on board since before day one. One thing I did find interesting is that as I've sort of gone to more meetings and appointments with him and my parents, I found that I ask less and less questions, just because either everything that I have to ask is already covered by Dr. Stever, or my parents end up asking one of those questions as well.
2: How long was it after that first consultation that you were able to start hormone therapy? How many more meetings? How long did it take?
0: It took several meetings. I had to get my blood taken a few times, or like a shot, and I'll forget that I have to be lying down, so I'll just pass out. So I've passed out in that building like 3 times, which translated to like a few months. And I was on hormones and I started it. It was so exciting for me, but also it was like the most mundane thing ever. It's like, all right, I guess I'm just gonna take this pill, put it in my mouth, drink water. And then the next day, of course, nothing was different. So obviously you can't pinpoint where a change specifically happened, but over time I've definitely felt better and I've also looked significantly different. One thing I find interesting is that pretty much since like 2015 or something, I have had the exact same height and weight, but I look so completely different.
2: What was the actual hormone therapy you were on?
0: Estradiol.
2: Can you tell me a little bit about that?
0: It's a tiny blue pill, and I gotta say, it looks like nothing at all, but it's magic. Because what it does, for me personally, it just makes life better. It helps that buzzing, like the idea of gender dysphoria being a constant buzzing, it not entirely, but mostly made the buzzing go away. And part of that was its effect on just sort of my mind calming me. A metaphor I've heard is that it's like if you have a car and it requires a special type of gasoline, but you've never used it. And then suddenly you put that gasoline in and suddenly everything just works and it feels great.
2: How long did it take for you to see results?
0: I started seeing results within 6 months or so.
2: And did you feel any side effects in mood? Sometimes I've heard that hormone therapy can cause changes in mental state and also some physical side effects. Did you experience anything like that?
0: For a while, I was also on a medication that blocked testosterone receptors or something, but that made me need to use the bathroom like constantly, and I already kind of have to use the bathroom constantly. So that is the most noticeable and serious side effect that I have seen.
2: And right now you're still going through hormonal therapy treatment?
0: Yes.
2: And how long has it been?
0: I'd say it's been over a year, maybe a year and a half.
2: Okay. And how long do you plan on continuing your hormonal therapy treatment?
0: Till I die.
2: Really?
0: If there's a point in which I'm supposed to stop, I genuinely don't know about it. I feel like maybe when I'm like 90, I won't necessarily need it anymore.
2: Have you considered any form of surgery or things like that?
0: For a while, I was considering genital reconstruction surgery, but as I've grown older, I've become more comfortable with that part of myself, and I don't feel the need to do it, which doesn't necessarily mean that I won't, just that it doesn't feel like a need. Maybe part of it has to do with the massive price tag, and maybe it's not just me being zen and it's me just justifying to myself, but I'm okay with that because I'm happy with the way I am right now, with the exception of my voice.
2: In our Trans Youth Transitioning episode, Dr. Stever mentioned that hormone therapy will not affect your tone of voice largely. Have you gone through speech therapy?
0: No, I have not, and it is not for a specific reason. I would like to do it, but it took so long to get around to hormones, and I feel like I've sort of settled on that. But I shouldn't, because what I want is not to sound like this.
2: What do you think is your end goal for your medical transition? Where would you like to be in the absolute best scenario?
0: The only problem that I feel I really have is my voice. And that is something which I wish to change. And I don't know to what degree it can be. I've tried in the past to sort of do stuff on my own, and I would just get too upset, and I couldn't do it. And so my plan is to work with a voice coach and to just get it done. I'd like to do that before I go to college. I'm definitely running out of time. I'm thinking of maybe taking a gap year, not specifically to do that, but that would be one of the things I would be doing. Other than that, I'm satisfied with how I am right now, and I'm also okay with how I was. And that's something that I think it's taken me a long time to reach, because I remember when I first came out, I just wanted to erase any indication that I was ever not trans and sort of transitioning. But I can't do that because that's who I was for the better part of my life, and it's a part of me.
1: 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On this edition, Alex is talking with Amelie, a fellow outcaster, about the difficulties of being a young trans person, coming out to her family, the gradual process of beginning her medical transition, and her feelings concerning her present gender expression.
2: You've mentioned that you're out to everyone in your social life. What was it like to come out to everyone at your school?
0: The actual act of coming out was the most simple thing in the world because I didn't have to do anything. I had already talked to sort of my guidance counselor and the school staff about that, and I told a few of my friends, and one day I just came into school wearing a dress, and people were like, "What's up with that?" But thankfully, they didn't actually ask me. They just asked everyone else. And so the word just spread without me really having to do anything. And for the most part, people in my school don't care, which is my ideal option. I came out way before I started hormones. Definitely at the beginning, when I was using the women's bathroom, I could tell that people were uncomfortable. One aspect of the bathroom issue that is not talked about is that people cannot control what makes them uncomfortable. And maybe they're uncomfortable for the wrong reasons, but I still don't necessarily think that anybody deserves to feel uncomfortable, especially in a bathroom, which is a sort of very
2: Intimate.
0: intimate, I guess, an intimate place. One habit I've sort of picked up from that is just, do not make my presence known in the bathroom if there are people in there. When I am sort of done, I just wait for them to leave and then get on my way. And I've mostly broken out of that recently, but it still kind of happens. But also, I think anxiety about using the bathroom in school is just kind of a thing that cis people also have, so.
2: Yeah, it's true. Have you had to help your peers and people around you who might not have been understanding about trans people? Have you had to re-educate them and set them straight a little bit?
0: That's another convenient thing in that it was done for me. A friend of mine came out as transgender about a year before I did, and they were, for the most part, the first transgender person in that grade. So basically, that grade personally knew. And they're also a very sort of outspoken person when it comes to transgender and LGBT rights and issues, as well as like those of people of color and all that. So they made sure that everybody knew the status quo. And whether or not the people in the school agreed with it, they at least sort of knew what was going on. So I can thank my friend for taking the plunge first and doing it and sort of taking the heat that would result from being the first.
2: Have you had instances where people have not respected your pronouns?
0: Yes, but it is exclusively been from people who I already had a sort of rocky relationship with. So I don't know if that's transphobia so much as it's just them not just being mean. But since I already had a not great relationship with them, I don't really care what they have to say.
2: What is one thing that you think your school or the people around you could do better for you as a trans person and also for other trans people?
0: The administration, I feel, doesn't quite have programs in place yet to actually sort of make things more viable for trans students. So, while when trans students come around, they are supportive towards that person, it's always them making sort of special accommodations instead of those accommodations already existing and being something that is planned for.
2: What kind of things does this take shape of? Like bathrooms?
0: Yeah, bathrooms. My previously mentioned friend who is non-binary for the longest time avoided the male and female bathrooms. And a few times I'd asked where they went to use the bathroom, and they just completely avoided the question, which made me suspect that they did not at all, which must be very uncomfortable for them. And now I believe my school is marking one or two bathrooms as being gender neutral, which is good. Personally, I think not even for a transgender thing, but just for convenience sake, all bathrooms should just be gender neutral.
2: And on a wider scale, what do you wish could be done differently in the LGBTQ community to help accommodate trans people?
0: I feel like the gay, bisexual side of the LGBT community and the trans side are kind of disconnected because they have some obvious issues in common, such as bigotry. But what a trans person needs is for people to understand this concept of, like, gender dysphoria, which is a weird, vague, and confusing concept. Whereas with gay people, the concept of being gay is not inherently confusing.
2: To play devil's advocate, when I was younger, the concept of me being gay was very confusing. But I think you mean not in the same way.
0: Yes. Yeah, I think that's a better way of putting it, is that they're both confusing but not necessarily in the same way, because being gay is taking a concept which is already widely accepted in society, which is the idea of a relationship or love or whatever, and just changing the people that are involved with it. While being transgender is sort of introducing a new concept that isn't so widely accepted with society, which is the idea of gender and sex not being the same thing.
2: Do you have any advice for other trans teens or their parents about the coming out process and the transitioning process?
0: My advice is that the time between when you come out and you actually get to start hormones is going to be infuriating. You are going to hate it, but it is worth it.
2: Amelie is a fellow outcaster. Thanks so much for sharing your story.
0: No problem.
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1: Measles cases continue to increase in Washington this year. To date, Washington State has confirmed 45 cases of measles in 2026. Adults and children should get up to date on the MMR vaccine as soon as possible. Anyone with signs of measles should stay home to prevent it from spreading. High fever, cough, and red eyes can show up days before you see a rash. Measles is highly contagious and spreads through the air when a sick person coughs, sneezes, breathes, or talks. The virus can stay in the air for up to 2 hours after a person has left the area. Symptoms usually appear 7 to 21 days after exposure. KSVR would like to thank the Washington State Department of Health for their support.
2: It's now time for Skagitalks, featuring local news, interviews, and information from around the valley, created with the help of Skagit County community volunteers. 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
3: Tonight, I am excited to welcome two very important co-workers of mine here at Skagit Valley College to the KSVR studios for the very first time. Kelly Dyer, who is the Dual Credit Program Director, and Jessica Paredes-Strong, Dual Credit Recruiter and Advisor. Kelly and Jessica are here to talk about dual credits, college in the high school, and the Running Start program. Skagit Valley College really does have a remarkable amount of resources to help students have a successful educational experience, and these two phenomenal humans are part of that difference. In the Northwest News Report, Oregon youth in custody get a second chance at education. Isabel Charlet will be here with more on that later. But first, I'm very excited to welcome Jessica Paredes-Strong and Kelly Dyer on tonight's edition of Skagit Talks. Good evening and welcome to Skagit Talks. My name is Catherine Tilleen. Today in the studio, we have Kelly Dyer, who is the Dual Credit Program Director, and we have Jessica Paredes. I love that I just got your name right for the first time, Paredes Strong. She is the Dual Credit Recruiter and Advisor for Skagit Valley College. And we're going to be talking about your kids and what you could do to get them into those early programs and how we take care of that financially. And this is a great program. My kids did it, and I'm always really proud to say that. So could you explain the difference, Jessica, between all three of these? So there's the CTE, which is the Career and Technical Education Dual Credits, and College in the High School Running Start. What is the difference between all of these?
4: Yeah, thank you so much, first of all, for having us. Let me go get into it. Talking about dual credit, so students can earn both high school and college credit for the same class. And then credits count towards high school graduation and college degree requirements simultaneously. So it helps students save time and money by earning college credits before graduating high school. And like you mentioned, we have College in the High School, CTE, and Running Start. So College in the High School is free. It's taught by high school instructors. And then CTE is also free. And it's taught at the high school by a high school instructor. But Running Start is tuition free, but the classes are actually taken in the college or online, and they're taught by a college faculty. So students are responsible for some of those fees and textbooks.
3: So let's start with the CTE, which is the College and Technical Education Dual Credit. So who is that designed for?
4: Yeah, this is designed for technical education students who are looking into courses such as manufacturing, welding, culinary school, things like that.
3: How does earning these CTE dual credits, how does that help students after high school?
4: Yeah, that's a great question. So it goes on to transfer to Skagit Valley College if they wish to transfer here with us for another 2-year degree after they finish, racking up all those courses that they did during high school. It's very beneficial in the sense that they get to finish the classes in high school early, and it transfers over to college. So they accumulate all these credits so that they can finish college early. And then Kelly, do you want to add something to that?
5: Sure. Yes. So thanks again for having us. And so for CTE, Career and Technical Education, one of the great things about this is that students can get an early pathway into careers after high school or even after earning a degree or certificate. And as Jessica mentioned, we have manufacturing, welding, culinary. We even have digital design, media. So there's a wide variety of courses that students can, you know, explore while they're still in high school, and it's free to them, and get the college credit at the same time. And so that is just a great way, even if students aren't pursuing higher education after high school, this exposes them to that rigor that they might experience in the workforce after high school too.
3: So talk to us more about saving the money by earning these credits while you're in high school, getting these dual credits. How does one go about that? Who qualifies?
5: Yeah, so students for CTE, Career and Technical Education dual credit, they can actually start taking these classes as ninth graders.
3: Wow.
5: So they can even get a head start, you know, as soon as their first year of high school. And then for college in the high school, which I know we'll talk about in a minute as well, but that's also offered in the high school for 10th, 11th, and 12th graders. And those courses pair really well with CTE courses because, again, you can stay in the high school. It's free. You stay connected to your favorite instructors, your classmates, all the extra cool clubs and activities you can do at the high school. So for students who are really interested in getting college credit, saving that money, but want to stay more connected to their high school, college in the high school and CTE are really excellent programs for that.
3: So let's get into Running Start. What are the misconceptions that families typically have about Running Start?
4: Yeah, I think the biggest misconception is that it's free. They don't realize that there is fees attached to it. There is a little bit more into it when it comes to free and reduced price lunch eligibility. And so that actually waives all of those fees. But for those students who are not eligible for that, they do have to pay for that alongside the book fees and transportation.
5: Yeah, and another one to add on to that too is access to instructors or to student information. So for example, if students were in college in the high school or CTE, parents and families can access those instructors, those high school counselors, and get access to their grades, maybe their performance in those courses. But when they come to Running Start, we have FERPA, the Family Educational Rights and Privacy Act, meaning that parents and families aren't automatically granted access to student information at the college. And so we do have a release of information that we encourage all students to sign, identifying a trusted adult who can access their information so we can all support the student together. But that is another thing that I'd love to highlight too, is a misconception that they might have access to instructors when really they might not. And so that changes how the families can support their students.
3: What support services are available here at the college? So let's say I have a student that is interested in one of these programs. So do I contact you? How do you start the process?
4: Yeah, so we do have a lot of information sessions, both in English and upcoming in Spanish, hopefully this fall.
3: Great.
4: We do a lot of assistance with advising. We have an amazing advisor named David Trinidad, specific for Running Start students. So he helps with their educational planning and success planning. We have early alerts, RAVE, and care reports. So those alerts for students on campus, if there's weather associated with getting into classes, they get advised whether they can come in or still come to class. RAVE alerts, so instructors are very visible in how students are in the classroom, if they're starting to come in and then their mood starts to change about it, they're not coming in as frequent anymore. The instructor contacts an advisor, and then the advisor is able to stay in touch with the student and check up on them to see what might be going on, if they might want to drop the class instead of continue to take it. And then those care reports are for their emotional well-being. We also have a lot of academic support. We have an amazing accommodations services team for disability and services. We have an amazing tutoring center and writing center at Lewis Hall, the second floor. We have social support, so students can go into student government. They have access to those clubs and activities on campus. We have wellness support, so we have food pantry on campus in student life. They can take up to 6 items a day, and they're partnered with Costco, so that's fun. There's also a lot of community resources that they have access to if they're struggling with transportation or housing. Financial support is also one of our biggest ones. So like I said, we have those waivers. We also have that emergency aid. aid. An example that me and Kelly usually use is some students, if they're driving to the Whidbey campus and they get a flat tire along the way, that's something that the emergency aid can cover through our foundation, because we never want that to be a barrier for them to come to class. And then lastly, we have that support for transfer students who are going on to a four-year degree, who might want to come and stick with us at Skagit Valley College, or who might want to go to a four-year degree, such as Western, UW, or Central, who we have as colleges that can easily transfer credits over there. We have a great career center that helps with employability. So if Running Start students are ready to go into the workforce, they take a look at their resume and see what's out there for them. So we have those type of services.
3: This is so amazing. This is why I love Skagit Valley College. You guys are trying. You are taking away every single barrier that anybody has to an education. And I love this so much.
5: And I'll add on to that too, that these services aren't exclusive to Running Start students. As a college in the high school, CTE and Running Start student, you are a Skagit Valley College student, regardless of if you're still taking classes in the high school or with our campus here. And because of that, you can also have

0: career and technical classes. So college in the high school, again, it's free, it's in the high school, and those are classes like English 101, Spanish, political science, math. And so I've seen so many Running Start students who have taken college in the high school have already experienced that rigor, and so that prepares them for coming directly into Running Start. And same with CTE dual credit, they can transfer, or they automatically have those credits here through Skagit that can apply to their degree or certificate. So it's a seamless transition of applying those credits.
1: Amazing. And that's a good amount of information, because that actually takes up two of my next questions, which were, what are the advantages of taking these classes while you're in high school? And it sounds like you can get a head start. You can get yourself used to what that amount of education, the amount of studying and everything feels like before you get into it. Also, it sounds like all of these credits are transferable if you wanted to get into a four-year college, which is one thing that Skagit Valley College is also starting to offer. So let's say you're a parent of a sophomore or a junior and you want to get started with this. You mentioned earlier that you're going to have some info sessions. So let's talk first. The Skagit Valley College, Skagit EDU website has a lot of information. You can find Running Start. There's lots of different places. But if you didn't, that is skagit.edu/dual-credit. You could get all that information there. So Jessica, how about you give us the dates of those info sessions and what can we expect from those?
2: Yes. So our next upcoming info session, and it's going to be over Zoom, it is July 21st from 5:30 to 6:30. We do have another one over Zoom. That's going to be in August.
1: You'll have to check the website to see when that date is.
2: Yes.
1: So what can someone expect from this Zoom? So giving information about how to sign up, all the information we just gave about why this is so important and what an honor it is to take these classes. Is there any student advice? Do you have any success stories that you would like to share with us?
2: Yeah, we would love to share some success stories. I'll do two, and then Kelly will do the second half. We recently had a Next Steps event for seniors who were graduating and have decided to continue at Skagit Valley College. So we asked them what impacted you in your academic goals and career plans or personal growth during Running Start. And one of them said, Running Start allowed me to explore interests and career opportunities and gave me a good transition between high school and college. Another student said, it really helped me have more class options, therefore getting more experience that has helped me decide on my career.
0: Yeah, and then another student said that Running Start has given me a huge head start on my nursing journey and saved me so much money and time. And then another student said that Running Start has allowed them to achieve their goals much sooner so they can focus on more time for their future goals. And then one story I'd love to highlight too is we have a dual credit student who is now in the bachelor's program here, and they started by taking CTE dual credit and college in the high school as 9th and 10th graders, came to Running Start for 11th and 12th, finished their AA degree by the time they graduated high school, and then went into our bachelor's program here. So that saved them couple of years, couple of thousands of dollars. Mm-hmm. And that is just one of the great examples of when you maximize dual credit and you get the support you need to navigate college and all the resources we have, you can accomplish anything you want.
1: Thank you so much, Jessica and Kelly, for coming in here today. Again, if you want any information, go to that Skagit EDU website, find the dual credit, Running Start. Everything you need is there. The info sessions are coming up, one in towards the end of July and one in August. And we look forward to seeing you students here and registering for the fall quarter. Thank you so much for coming in today.
0: Thank you.
1: This is Catherine Tulene for Skagit Talks.
3: Here's the Northwest News Report.
1: Oregon Youth Authority is highlighting this year's graduates who have earned their diploma, college degree, or professional certification while in custody at the state's correctional and transitional facilities. Data shows the more education young people have, the less likely they are to end up back in state custody. Isabel Charlet is here with more.
4: It's graduation season for Oregon's youth, including those who are in custody at the state's correctional and transitional facilities. From the 353 youth in custody this year, Oregon Youth Authority awarded 83 high school diplomas or GEDs, 3 college degrees, and over 250 professional licenses or certifications. Jennifer Falzerano with Oregon Youth Authority says most young people who enter state facilities are very behind in school, and being in custody can give them a chance to catch up.
5: When they get into our facilities, that is a standard expectation that they are engaged in learning in school. So they're supported to be at school every day, and they often get the opportunity to participate in things that maybe they didn't participate in their schools before they came in.
4: Falzerano says

0: along with smaller class sizes, youth can gain experience in the trades and are able to choose from dozens of certificates, including welding, driving a forklift, and barbering. Research shows education is a powerful barrier against youth reoffending. Shelley is 18 and just earned her diploma while in custody at the Jackie Winters Transitional Program in Albany, which is the next step following the youth correctional facility where she started 4 years ago. She says she was discouraged in school, but as the deadline approached to graduate, she got more motivated to finish up. She calls her high school program fantastic and says she appreciates how understanding her teachers have been.
1: If you have something going on, because they know that the place that we're in, we have a lot of things going on and a lot of moving parts, like they'll work with you, they'll help you. And I am really grateful to three of my teachers who helped me a lot.
0: Now that she's graduated, Shelley is starting a natural hair care and nail tech licensing program. She says she wants to go to college and aspires to become a lawyer or legal advocate. Support for this reporting was provided by Lumina Foundation. I'm Isabel Charlet, Oregon News Service. Find our trust indicators at publicnewsservice.org.
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3: Before all the Pulitzers, Carl Sandburg's baritone made him famous. You're on The Soundbeat.
4: I ride an old paint, I lead an old hand. I'm going to Montana for to throw the hooligan.
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4: Old Bill Jones had two daughters and a song. One went to Denver, the other went wrong.
3: He published a 500-page collection of songs in 1927 called The American Song Bag.
4: Bill, he sings from morning till night. Ride around, little doggies, ride around them slow. For the fiery and snuffy are a rare enough to go.
3: The Carl Sandburg Folk Music Festival is held each year in North Carolina. Have you been? 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I'm Brett Barry.
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5: Welcome to 2026 Talks, where we're following our democracy in historic times.
6: That should be controlled by the United States, not by Denmark. And with all the money we spend to help them with Russia, we could remove all of our soldiers out of Europe.
5: At the NATO summit, President Donald Trump is again feuding with Europe over control of Greenland, the share of their GDP spent on the military, and what he describes as a lack of support for America's war with Iran. After that country struck a tanker in the Strait of Hormuz, the U.S. hit sites in Iran and again banned Tehran from exporting crude. Oil prices rose on the news. The White House is again also threatening to withhold anti-terrorism funds from states that do not agree to its drastic voting restrictions. The administration argues they're needed to stop non-citizen voting, but a recent survey of the 2 million names on Utah's rolls found a single confirmed non-citizen registered who had not actually voted. Maryland lawmakers will hold an August special session to consider whether to put a constitutional amendment before voters to allow the state to redraw congressional districts for 2028. Blue state legislators previously opposed Democratic Governor Wes Moore's push for redistricting, but they say that's changed since the Supreme Court decision weakening the Voting Rights Act, which triggered GOP redistricting across the South. Some Nebraskans want to force state lawmakers to respect laws passed by ballot initiative. Legislators have pushed back against voter-approved measures on medical marijuana, minimum wage increases, paid sick leave, and labor protections. Respect Nebraska voters submitted nearly 200,000 signatures for a constitutional amendment, raising the bar for the state house to override such measures. Al Davis is a former state senator and a leader of the group.
7: The problem we face is that lawmakers have been far too quick to override or undermine our votes. The bar needs to be higher. It needs to show more respect to the voters, especially given the immense effort it takes to qualify for the ballot.
5: Democratic Maine Senate nominee Graham Platner has pulled his ads from broadcast, and he may end his campaign after being accused of rape. Former supporters, including Vermont Progressive Senator Bernie Sanders, are calling on him to stand down. Troy Jackson, a Platner ally, former candidate for governor, and labor leader, has filed to replace him. While birthright citizenship remains the law, some mixed-status families remain in limbo, especially as the White House ends temporary protective status for hundreds of thousands. Em is a citizen who asked not to be named because her mother is a TPS recipient from El Salvador. She says changes to the program could also force her to leave.
8: My mom migrated here for an American dream, to prosper, while I'm just migrating technically just to be out of this administration's way. It's not fair to me. Any other American child here doesn't have to worry about their parents' deportation.
5: Florida Republican Governor Ron DeSantis' Stop Woke Act may be dead after an appeals court ruling. The bill would restrict how race and gender are taught in Florida colleges and universities, but was found to violate the First Amendment of professors. The decision calls the bill, quote, dystopian and a breathtaking assertion of power. I'm Simone Perez for Pacifica Network and Public News Service. 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
10: The Public News Service Wednesday afternoon update. I'm Mike Clifford. President Donald Trump did not mince words at the NATO summit in Turkey regarding U.S.-Iran ceasefire. Trump declared, I think it's over. They're scum. They're sick people. They're led by sick people. And they're vicious, violent people. Trump adding, as far as I'm concerned, it's just a waste of time dealing with them. At the same time, Trump did not rule out future talks with Iran. The AP notes Iran targeted American military sites in the Gulf Wednesday after the U.S. launched strikes on several places in Iran and reinstated sanctions on its oil sales. Washington said it was responding to Iranian attacks on ships in the Strait of Hormuz. Meantime, the U.S. Supreme Court may have struck down President Donald Trump's order to end birthright citizenship, but for mixed-status families, concerns persist about future immigration cases.
5: The narrow victory for immigrant rights groups intersects with a separate ruling that the federal government can end temporary protective status for thousands of Syrians and Haitians living in the U.S. M is a 16-year-old in the D.C. metro area whose mother is a TPS holder from El Salvador and works as a janitor. She was granted anonymity to discuss her family situation. M was born in the U.S. but wouldn't have been a citizen under the president's actions.
8: My mom migrated here for an American dream, to prosper, while I'm just migrating technically just to be out of this administration's way. It's not fair to me. Any other American child here doesn't have to worry about.
5: I'm Simone Perez.
10: And Minnesota is lifting the hood on a notable policy that launched this year. A key agency and the small business community are outlining experiences and early numbers from the state's paid leave program.
11: In its first 6 months, the Department of Employment and Economic Development says nearly 75,000 workers saw their benefit applications approved. For companies that can't offer the perk, the state-run initiative, funded by a payroll fee shared by the worker and employer, offers up to 12 weeks of partial wage replacement for a life-changing event. Greg Conley with Northern Water Smokehouse in Duluth says it worked well when one of his staffers made use of it.
12: It didn't cost our company a bunch of money. We didn't end up extending weeks of sick time to this person.
11: In an emailed statement, the Minnesota Chamber of Commerce suggests the law has been a cost and administrative burden for participating businesses. I'm Mike Moen.
10: Next, Tennessee has a new law that makes it a Class D felony to slip a pill into someone's drink. Rachel Freeman with the Sexual Assault Center says the law sends a clear message that drink spiking is now illegal. She adds that the original bill included a requirement that bars provide drink testing devices, but that provision was scrapped in the final version.
13: The sponsors hope to add back in as an amendment in the next legislative session, but more research needed to be done to figure out how that would get funded and what the right testing strips are, how many drugs need to be tested for.
10: The Tennessee Drink Spiking Prevention Act targets those who intentionally tamper with someone's drink, food, or medication to cause involuntary intoxication. This is Public News Service. It turns out apartment buildings may be the bipartisan climate solution no one is talking about, according to a new report. The research from the Sightline Institute, a sustainability research and policy nonprofit, finds apartment buildings add housing capacity, which is politically popular right now. They also tend to have lower carbon emissions because nearly 70% of newer buildings run on electricity, making them better for the planet than most single-family homes. Alan Derning is Sightline's executive director.
14: Apartments use less energy. They use less materials. They are much more electrified than houses, and our electric grid is going green pretty fast, moving towards carbon zero.
10: Durning says it's a conservative idea to give property owners more freedom to build what they want on their property. Matt Simon gets credit for the original reporting on this story. Next, state regulators are scheduled to vote today on whether to repeal Arizona's energy efficiency standards. They say companies have already reached efficiency standards on their own. Regulations are no longer needed. Critics say eliminating the standards will reduce investments in clean energy, technology, and increase costs for consumers.
15: The Arizona Corporation Commission has already eliminated a regulation that required regulated utility companies to cultivate at least 15% of their energy from renewable sources, such as solar power. Arizona Public Interest Research Group Education Fund Executive Director Diane Brown says now, policymakers want to eliminate standards that have resulted in financial benefits for ratepayers.
16: Arizona's energy efficiency standard has resulted in lower bills for ratepayers and more than $1.7 billion in net economic benefits.
15: Arizona lawmakers have pushed a so-called all-of-the-above approach to energy sources in the state. The legislature did not approve the bill. I'm Mark Moran.
10: Finally, New Hampshire residents are looking to avoid single-use plastic and are increasingly turning to items labeled as compostable. But environmental groups warn they may not be as green as people think.
17: Darby Hoover with the Natural Resources Defense Council says the compostable label doesn't guarantee something is free of toxic chemicals. She says many compostable single-use plastics still contain the same chemical additives found in fossil fuel-based plastics, including substances that could be detrimental to your health.
18: That's what we add to those plastics to make them more durable, to make them more flexible. Those particular additives are the same no matter what the feedstock for the plastic is. And those are the additives we see that have the toxic concerns associated with them.
17: I'm Catherine Carley.
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Xenobiotic with a song called Hindsight from their 2018 album titled Prometheus. You're listening to No One Is Safe every Wednesday from 6 to 7 p.m. right here on Skagit Valley College Community Radio. I'm The Unknown. Up next, here's Every Time I Die, Ebola Rama.

celebrating 20 years of the Faithless. That was Nights Like These with the song called Symphony for the Plague. Up next from Spokane, this is Enterprise Earth, Transorbital Awakening.

Textures of the song called The Sun's Architect from their 2008 album titled Silhouettes. We are horrible people. This is Catholic Decapitation.

disappear in the sea. The ancient intelligence, creatures of the planet, an advanced civilization, which is not

Faith No More with a song called Malpractice in their 1992 album titled Angel Dust. Up next, here's After the Burial, Cursing Akhenaten.

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6: 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From my kitchen to yours, we're going to have a little summer fun. I hope you're enjoying the weather. It's been a mixed bag, but I think we're on a roll now. So I think we might as well start with some music as if we were sitting in some lake, just soaking it up, starting with Toes from the Zac Brown Band.

That was Knee Deep, featuring Jimmy Buffett with the Zac Brown Band. Ah, yeah, well, summer, here we are. And a little bit of Bob Marley. Three Little Birds.

call ourselves the human trampoline. Sometimes when I'm falling, flying, or tumbling in turmoil, I say, oh, so this is what she means. She means we are bouncing at the Graceland.

And we're hearing a little Paul Simon from a concert that he did live in New York City in about 1990. I'm going to say 1998. Nope, I take it all back. Concert in the Park, August 15th, 1991. Well, it's sort of a best of, so it makes sense that they're a little ancient like that. Here's another one, America. Paul Simon.

Hi, thanks for being along with me for the ride tonight. You're with Anne the Bohemian here on KSVU. Oh, no, no, KSVR.org. Actually, maybe KSVU FM, also Upriver Radio. Sometimes we simulcast up there. Anyway, we're having a summer sort of show. That was just Jimmy Buffett, A Pirate Looks at 40. Beautiful song. You Can Call Me Al was Paul Simon, again from that concert. And next up, a little more Paul Simon, still crazy after all these years.

Well, I learned to play some rhythm guitar, and I was underage in this funky bar, and I stepped outside to smoke myself a J.

She's a rich girl. And she don't try to hide it. She got diamonds on the soles of her shoes. And he's a poor

And that is Paul Simon, Central Park, 1991. Diamonds on the Soles of Her Shoes. And that, my friends, is the very long version. With all the drumming, with all the whistling, with all the everything. It's such a great version. And then here's another throwback to one of the early Simon and Garfunkel tunes, Cecilia.

And I will be missing you. I'll see you all next week, same time, same station, and the Bohemian, KSVR.org, KSVR 91.7, or in the archives. See you soon. Bye.

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It's time to put a glide in your stride and hitch a ride to the soulful side with Upfront Soul. I'm your host, Sanguine Fromage, laying down 120 minutes of soulful sounds to which you may get down and urging you to wage funk, not war. We're going to hear from the Inclines now, bringing us the hippies.

Some psychedelic funk from Nigeria there below with We Are Out Together. You can find that on Chapters and Phases, the complete albums 1973 to 1975. The Chambers Brothers in the middle of that set, funky. And we started out with the Inclines bringing us the Hippie. Sending that out to the village that raised me. And at the very top of the hour, Joan Armatrading Back to the Night. I am Sanguine Fromage. It is just a joy, a privilege, an honor to be with you here, spinning some tunes. If there's anything you'd like to hear, please let me know about it. You can reach me at upfrontsoul@gmail.com. Next, we're going to the bottom of the barrel with Bette Davis.

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0: Take it all off now.

The voices of East Harlem Wanted, Dead or Alive. You can find that on their album, Voices of East Harlem. Groundhog, that's Joe Richardson with Take It All Off. And we went scraping the bottom of the barrel with Betty Davis from her album, which asks the musical question, is it love or desire? Well, I certainly hope you desire new music, because I have something that has just arrived from Shay Hazan. It's called A Walk in Deir el-Assad. You heard it first on Upfront Soul.

Rob there with Loose Up Yourself. That's on Afrobeat Airways Volume 2, Return Flight to Ghana, 1974 to 1983. That one is packed with some great tracks. Malim Mahmoud Ghania with none other than Pharaoh Sanders in the middle of Musa Berkio. Kubali Baria Lafoe, and that is on the Trance of the Seven Colors, a wonderful The Trance of the Seven Colors is a wonderful collaboration between the Nawa master Malim Mahmoud Ghania and Pharaoh Sanders. Shehazan at the top of that set with A Walk in Deir el-Assad. That's a brand new track. I hope you are enjoying Upfront Soul. I am certainly having a grand old time spinning some of my favorites for you. Right now, we're going to head to the movies. This whole set, music from films I have loved for a very long time, starting out with Deodato's interpretation of also Sprach Zarathustra. Of course, that's on Live at Felt Forum, the 2001 concert.

Billy Paul with his inimitable version of Mrs. Robinson, of course, from The Graduate. You can find that on Ebony Woman. Elephant's Memory, yes, the backing band for John and Yoko, with Jungle Jim at the Zoo, a brief piece of insanity, from Songs from Midnight Cowboy. And we started that set of movie music with Deodato, also Sprach Zarathustra, that is on Live at the Felt Forum, the 2001 concert. I saw that movie in a drive-in with my uncle at age 7. That probably explains a lot of why I came out this weird. Eddie Harris is going to take us out of this first hour of Upfront Soul with the 1974 Blues.

That was the 1974 Blues from Eddie Harris. I will be back with another hour of funk, soul, and jazz, and a little bit of gospel in mere moments here on Upfront Soul after we take care of some important station business.

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Maestros Peta El Pueblo is a partnered Grow Your Own program that promotes culturally relevant access and programming. 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
1: I would like to cordially welcome you back to Upfront Soul, where we have another hour of funk, soul, and jazz queued up for you. But first, I want to let you know, if you'd like to get in touch with me, you can drop me a line at Upfront Soul on most of those social media platforms. I love so much hearing from you all. Of course, it's great if you've got a request, but if you just want to let me know you're out there on the other end of this radio, it makes my day every time. We're going to launch back into the music with Jimmy Cliff, who has aim and ambition.

0: It's a funk town.
1: Excuse me, y'all, while I throw some funk on the world. Come on, insurance.

Juve there is standing in the grits line. That's on Covey's Way, the Dave Cash Collection. The Cougars right on. From Jamaica to Toronto, soul, funk, and reggae 1967 and 1974. We started this hour of Upfront Soul with Jimmy Cliff, Aim and Ambition. It is my ambition to play the music you love to hear, as well as the music I love. It's awfully nice when they overlap, but if there's something you'd like to hear that I am not spinning, why don't you drop me a line at upfrontsoul@gmail.com. We're going to hear some Afrobeat right now from the master, Fela Kuti. This is My Lady, Frustration.

the sun blessing of creation. Let her into the human story. That was the first beauty. Next beauty was the sound of her mother's voice, rippling the waters beneath the drumming skin of her birthing cocoon. Next beauty, her father with kindness in his hands as he held the newborn against his breathing. Next beauty, the moon through the dark window. It was a rocking horse, a wish. There were many beauties in this age, for everything was immensely itself. Green, greener than the impossibility of green. The taste of wind after its slide through dew grass at dawn, or language running through a tangle of wordlessness in her mouth. She ate well of the next beauty. Next beauty planted itself urgently beneath the warrior shrines. Next beauty beat it by her mother, pinned neatly to hold back her hair. Then how tendrils of fire longing grew into her. Beautiful the flower between her legs as she became herself.

The story took her far away from beauty. In the test of her living, beauty was often long from the reach of her mind and spirit. When she forgot beauty, all was brutal. But beauty always came to lift her up to stand again. When it was beautiful all around and within, she knew herself to be cornplant, moon, and sunrise. Death is beautiful, she sang, as she left the story behind her. Even her bones, said time, were tuned to beauty.

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0: swing Praxis, and that is on. The rich are only defeated when running for their lives. Some more poetry, this time from Joy Harjo, with Why is Beauty? And that one is on the amazing record I Pray for My Enemies. And we started with Fela Kuti, My Lady Frustration. And that's on the 69 Los Angeles Sessions. Fela said that was the first African tune he had written, forms the genesis of Afrobeat. Now, we're going to play you something long and lovely from Don Sugarcane Harris. This is the insane violin stylings of that master of the instrument. It's a song about his girlfriend, Liz Pineapple. Wonderful. You heard it on Upfront Soul.
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Liz Pineapple Wonderful. She's talking about his girlfriend. That's Don Sugarcane Harris. You can find that on Essential Blues Masters. Sangwin Fromage here, bringing the tunes yet again directly to your listening ears. And I am just pleased beyond description that I have that honor and responsibility. Next, we hear from Nina Simone, Go to Hell.

The Dynamics covering Curtis Mayfield, Move On Up. That's on Version Excursions. Bernard Pretty Purdy, Blow Your Lid, But Watch Your Cool. That's on Soul Drums. And we started out listening to the lovely Nina Simone, Go to Hell. That's on Silk and Soul. Got a song, one last song, and this one's going out to loyal listener John. It's the Queen of Gospel herself, Mahalia Jackson, a beautiful live version of He Will Remember Me here on Upfront Soul.

Mahalia Jackson in concert, Easter Sunday, 1967. He Will Remember Me. And sent that one out to John. Thanks for tuning in. Thanks to all of you for listening. I hope you will stay tuned and come back next week for more. We have been hearing Lonnie Smith in the background here, Lean Meat, and we will go out as usual with Sam Cooke having a party. But first, I want you to keep firmly in mind that if you get knocked down, don't stay down. Get up and get down. Upfront Soul comes to you from Community Radio WERU-FM, Blue Hill, Maine, Wabanaki Territory.

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This is your captain speaking. Our destination today is the Spacey Luau at Cardwell's Cove, where the forecast today is 100% clear skies and good vibes. We know you have a choice when you're on the radio dial, and we thank you for joining us here at Paradise Airwaves as we prepare for landing in Cardwell's Cove. On behalf of your flight crew, just sit back, relax, and enjoy the flight.

Aloha, friends. Hello and welcome to the warm tropical shores of Cardwell's Cove. I am your host, Adrian Cardwell, and you have arrived just in time for the more perfect luau. Cardwell's Cove is a production of WXOXLP in Louisville, Kentucky. Well, friends, here we are once again. Oh, man, I'm so glad to be here with you. Thank you so much for tuning in. I look forward to this time together, and I'm so thrilled to welcome you to these warm tropical shores. It's always a balm for my soul every week to be able to come and spend time with you. So thank you for joining me here today. You might be wondering, wait, what did that crazy kid say at the top of the show? A more perfect luau. What in the world does that mean? Well, simply, obviously, friends, we know this is the time of year when we're celebrating our nation's birthday. And, you know, ideally, maybe reflecting a little bit on how we can all be working better together to strive and reach for that more perfect union that the framers set forth for us so long ago. We made a lot of great progress, but also have a whole lot more work to do. And so what I thought I would do here today is dig through the archives here at Cardwell's Cove and find some tracks that I think help us celebrate that spirit, help us recognize the beautiful and rich diversity of our nation. See where we've got more to go in terms of equity and celebrate and strive for the inclusion that I think we all want our nation to be. And so without further ado, let's get the Amor Perfect Luau started here today. We're going to kick it off here just really to help set the mood, help us transport away to that ethereal land. Speaking of ethereal, you know, if you've listened to the show for any amount of time, that I have probably an unhealthy obsessive love with the theremin in song. So, you know, you just wait a minute. I'm going to be playing a song with some theremin. And so we're going to start off the show today with one of those great, great numbers that really highlight that bizarro instrument. This is a track by Les Baxter with Dr. Samuel J. Hoffman on the theremin. To kick off the more perfect luau here today is Lunar Rhapsody.

0: Yes, I feel it. I feel my beloved barrio, my ghetto.
1: Do you feel it?
0: This is a story of where I was born. No man's land between 115th Street and 125th. Everyone today is talking about el barrio or their ghettos, about the hard times they had. We had hard times, but we had good times too. I can remember the summer. Summertime was beautiful. The days were long. We didn't need any ocean breeze. To the left, we had the Hudson River. To the right, the East River. When we wanted to refresh ourselves, who needed the ocean? We had the pump. You remember the Johnny pump? All we needed was a good screwdriver and a can. And we were refreshed. At night, the breeze was beautiful. Tar Beach, that was our meeting place. And we had fun galore. When I went home, my mother was beautiful. Our food was really together. Rice and beans, that's our soul food, with a little cuchi fritos on the side. And for a little dessert, we had Mavi, the grooviest tasting drink you want to try. Everything was beautiful to me. My querido, my beautiful barrio, my ghetto.

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Well, friends, thank you so much for tuning in. Hope you're having a good time here at the Amor Perfect Luau. Let's take a look at the tracks that we played here in that first set. We set the stage with Lunar Rhapsody. That was by Dr. Samuel J. Hoffman on the theremin, orchestrated by Les Baxter. Followed by Nina Simone, and I Wish I Knew How It Would Feel to Be Free. Then we had Joe Cuba with Do You Feel It? Then we followed that up with Madeline Davis, and that was, if you hadn't heard that before, that was probably the first known anthem of the early gay liberation movement issued in 1971, just 2 years after Stonewall. Then we wrapped up that first set with The Impressions, and This Is My Country. All right, friends, let's get right back into the Amor Perfect Luau here at Cardwell's Cove. We're going to kick off the second set here with The Heptones. A little bit of a reggae number here. I think we're going to have a couple of reggae tracks here this set here. This is The Heptones with Equal Rights to kick off the second set here at the Amor Perfect Luau at Cardwell's Cove.

All right, friends. Well, that was the second set in the Amor Perfect Luau here at Cardwell's Cove. I am your host, Adrian Cardwell. Hope you're having a good time here today. Let us take a look at the tracks that we did play here in that second set. We kicked it off with a couple of reggae numbers. We had Equal Rights, that was by the Heptones, followed by Toots and the Maytals with Pressure Drop. Then we had trailblazing trans icon Jackie Shane with her track Coming Down. And then I don't normally like playing a song this close together, but I played this track a few weeks ago. I really loved it. And actually, it kind of inspired the show here today. But that was Sergio Mendes and the Brazil 66 with For What It's Worth, their take on that great Vietnam-era protest song. Followed by From Russia with Love, and that was by Ray Barreto off of his Senior 007 album. His take on that James Bond theme song. Then we put the Wayback Machine all the way back to 1973, back to the Watergate era, over 50 years ago. That was the Honey Drippers with Impeach the President. Well, friends, Cardwell's Cove is a production of WXOX in Louisville, Kentucky. Please do surf an internet wave over to artxfm.com and check out all of the amazing programming that comes to you from the studios at Art FM. Well, friends, here we are. We have reached that point in our Amor Perfect Luau where I must begin our initial descent. So please do put your seatbacks and tray tables into their fully upright and locked positions as I prepare for landing. Do have a few more tracks that will take us all the way to the top of the hour. Got a couple of surprises in here store for you, but we're going to kick it off here with one of the great songs featuring the dulcet tones of the great Sam Cooke. This is one of his greatest tracks of all time. This is A Change Is Gonna Come.

0: We observe today not a victory of party, but a celebration of freedom, symbolizing an end as well as a beginning, signifying renewal as well as change. For I have sworn before you and Almighty God the same solemn oath our forebears prescribed nearly a century and three quarters ago. The world is very different now, for man holds in his mortal hands the power to abolish all forms of human poverty and all forms of human life. And yet the same revolutionary belief for which our forebears fought are still at issue around the globe. The belief that the rights of man come not from the generosity of the state, but from the hand of God. We dare not forget today that we are the heirs of that first revolution. Let the word go forth from this time and place to friend and foe alike, that the torch has been passed to a new generation of Americans born in this century, tempered by war, disciplined by a hard and bitter peace, proud of our ancient heritage, and unwilling to witness or permit the slow undoing of those human rights to which this nation has always been committed and to which we are committed today at home and around the world.
1: Well, there's not much I can say to improve upon that, friends. That was the late, great President John F. Kennedy in his inaugural address. I did a little bit of a mashup there with Liberace as the musical accompaniment there. We kicked off the this final set here at the Amor Perfect Luau here at Cardwell's Cove with A Change Is Gonna Come. That was by the fabulous Sam Cooke, followed by Get Up, Stand Up by Bob Marley and the Wailers. Then This Land Is Your Land by Sharon Jones and the Dap Kings. And then Liberace and JFK brought us home there. All right, friends, it is time for me to scoot on out of here. But before I do, as we do mark this milestone birthday in our nation's history, I do hope that we all take some time to sit back and reflect and think of how we are all working to create a more perfect union. All right, friends, I'm out of here, but don't touch that dial. There is more amazing programming coming up next here at the top of the hour. All right, friends, until next time, be good to yourself and each other, and we'll see you right back here soon on the shores of Cardwell's Cove for another Space Age Luau. Adios.

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And I know you wasn't expecting to get more than what you had, and there ain't no time to reason with the way that you've been dreaming, cause it ain't that bad.

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1: Skagit Valley College offers its tutoring programs to students to help them achieve their goals. 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

0: The Train to Nowhere, hosted by The Lost Cause, is a journey that takes you down many different tracks of music. Whether it be rock, country, blues, folk, Americana, even some comedy mixed in, this train will cover it. The title of the show explains what the show is about. There is no final destination. It is about the journey of discussing and listening to music. So climb aboard if you dare. 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

Before I started doing pictures, my sister Adele and I were a very active part of the New York and London stage, and all points east and west, I might add. Oh, we covered a lot of territory. One of the most important of our shows was Lady Be Good. George Gershwin did that score, of course. I don't think George ever dreamed that the title song was destined to become a jazz classic, but it has become just that. In the show, it was performed as a plot song, sort of slow and straight,

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Oh, please have some pity. I'm all alone in this big

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Oh, oh, please have some pity. Because I'm all alone in this great big city. And I tell you, I'm just a lonesome babe in the woods.

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0: on KSVU every Monday. Edgefield on Music will continue from 9 to 10 with the Classical Hour. 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

The Train to Nowhere, hosted by The Lost Cause, is a journey that takes you down many different tracks of music. Whether it be rock, country, blues, folk, Americana, even some comedy mixed in, this train will cover it. The title of the show explains what the show is about. There is no final destination. It is about the journey of discussing and listening to music. So climb aboard if you dare. 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

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I don't know about you, but I'm not counting on Medicare or Social Security. 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

who's gonna run the truck stop in Tuba City? Keep the back bar clean and keep the place looking pretty. Tell jokes to the folks, keep the conversation witty when you get right down to the nubby nitty gritty. Who's gonna run the truck stop in Tuba City when I'm gone? Honey, when I'm gone. Well, Hank and Crystal, they moved out west to do the jobs they both knew the best, and that was running the best truck stop you've ever seen. Well, Hank worked back in the kitchen and cooked, and Crystal waited tables with a sexy look, and before long, she became known as the truck stop queen. You know that title went to her head. Hank became sorry he had ever wed that strong-willed woman who began to boss him around. She'd yell and scream through the kitchen doors and tell Hank to get the lead from his drawers. I mean, she was always putting him down. Well, one day Hank had had it to his ears. He went to the cooler, got a couple of beers, took Crystal by the arm to the table, and he set her down. Who's gonna run the truck stop in Tuba City? Keep the back bar clean and keep the place looking pretty. Tell jokes to the folks, keep the conversation witty when you get right down to the nubbin' nitty gritty. Who's gonna run the truck stop in Tuba City when I'm gone? Honey, when I'm gone. Well, that Greyhound bus stopped every day to drop the mail while on its way to Reno, Silver City, Fresno, Tahoe, Bakersfield, and beautiful downtown Burbank. He said, woman, I done had enough of your cuss. I'm putting my bags in that Greyhound bus. You're a plain bad broad, and I had enough of your limp. He stepped up through that sliding door, and the bus took off with a roar, and as he hit the road, he bought a ticket for a one-way trip. Hank looked out the window at the back of the bus. There stood Crystal in the desert dust, standing on the bumper with her lips flapping in the breeze. She was pointing her finger and pounding on the glass and giving Hank a ration of sass. She wasn't about to let that poor man leave. Hank pressed his nose to the window pane. He began in screaming at that dizzy dame, and the people on the bus all began to turn and stare.

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Tell jokes to the folks, keep the conversation witty. When you get right down to the nubby nitty gritty, who's gonna run the truck stop into the city when I'm gone? Honey, when I'm gone. Well, there's a moral to this silly song, and I hope you ladies won't take me wrong, but women's liberation needs a slightly different point of view. For a man has got to be a man, and if you can just make him think he can, in turn, your man will make a woman out of you. Well, you're the only ones that can do the trick. Only a woman knows how we tick. I think that man and woman is here to stay. Just make your man think he's the boss. 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Keep the back ball clean and keep the place looking pretty. 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Honey, when I'm gone. Yes, I'm gone, bye-bye, you know I'm gone. You think I'm gonna stick around and listen to that sass? You done bought the farm, honey.

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at you like a carnival barker. And you begin to see things kind of funny. Later on, you'll realize that you've been taken. But for now, you can't see past all the money. They have read you from the moment you came in here. Just the unsuspecting fish they dream about. Just for sport, they'll be

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Probably in my grandmother's hotel. This is probably true.

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And oh, the smell of the black powder smoke, and a stand in the street at the turn of a joke. Oh, the smell of the black powder smoke, and a stand in the street at the turn of a joke. Now you can almost feel the weight of the gun, and it's always keep you back to the sun, and it's faster than snakes or a blink of the eye, and it's a time for all slow men to die. His eyes get squinty and his fingers twitch.

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So buy him a drink and lend him an ear,

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I learned shoot or be shot before I could shave. And I did it all for the money and fame. And noble was nothing but feeling no shame. Nothing was sacred, so

I stand in the street at the turn of a joke. Now he's just an old man that no one believes. And he says he's a gunfighter and the last of the breed. But there's ghosts in the street and they're seeking revenge. And they're calling him out to the lunatic fringe. Now he's out in the traffic and he's checking the sun.

A stranger, the turn of a joke.

that full moon, she's looking luscious. Sister on the phone says, hey, what you know? I say, I'm just killing time down at the three crew.

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My heart must hear to ever sing again. 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

You see, she looked in my hand and told me that my baby would always be true. And yet, in my heart I knew, dear, that somebody else was kissing you.

Now, I'm a fella with a heart of gold, with the ways of a gentleman, I've been told, the kind of a fella that wouldn't even harm a flea. But if me and a certain character met, the guy that invented the cigarette, I'd murder that son of a gun in the first degree. Now, it ain't cause that I don't smoke myself, and I don't reckon they hinder your health. I've smoked them all my life, and I ain't dead yet. But nicotine slaves are all the same at a petting party or a poker game. Everything's gotta stop while they have that cigarette.

Now, in a game of chance the other night, old Dame Fortune was doing me right. The kings and the queens, they just kept on coming around. Then I got a full and I bet it high, but my bluff didn't work on a certain guy. He just kept on a-raising and a-laying the money down. Now, he'd raise me and I'd raise him. I sweated blood, I got a sink or swim. He finally called and then didn't raise the bet. I said, "Ace is full, pal, how about you?" And he said, "Well, I'll tell you in just a minute or two, but right now I just gotta have a cigarette."

0: The other night, I had a date with the cutest little girl in the 48 states, a hybrid uptown fancy little date. Now, she said she loved me, and it seemed to me that things were just about like they ought to be, so hand in hand, we strolled down Lover's Lane. She was oh so far from a chunk of ice, and our smooching party was going real nice, so help me, Hannah, I think I'd have been there yet. But I give her a kiss and a little squeeze, and she said, Tex, excuse me, please, but I just gotta have another cigarette.
1: 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Puff, puff, puff, and if you smoke yourself to death.
0: Tell St. Peter at the Golden Gate that you hates to make him wait, but you just gotta have another cigarette.
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trees to fight and climb. 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
1: They hit a couple of ships, and so we hit them much harder. When they hit, we hit 10 times harder. Anything that happens is going to be over very quickly, and we'll only make it safer, including for oil.
0: The U.S. and Iran have returned to open conflict, trading airstrikes for a second day. We'll talk to Iranian-American analyst Trita Parsi with the Quincy Institute. Then to Houston, where family and community are reeling after ICE agents shoot and kill Lorenzo Salgado Araujo, a 52-year-old father of three U.S. citizens.
2: I am Ronaldo Salgado, the oldest son of Lorenzo Salgado Araujo. I want to tell you about my dad. He was a hard-working family man who never wanted his name to be known by anyone outside of his family. He wanted nothing else in life but to provide for his wife and see his sons become great people.
0: We'll hear from his son, Ronaldo, and go to Houston for the latest. Then to the case of Geraldo Lunas Campos, a Cuban immigrant whose death in ICE custody was ruled a homicide. We'll look at a ProPublica Texas Tribune investigation called He Didn't Need to Die, how an immigration detention center repeatedly failed to address a mental health crisis. Finally, to Albania. Thousands have filled the streets to protest a luxury resort development deal with Jared Kushner and Ivanka Trump.
3: It's been too long with this kind of political culture, well, where the prime minister and the political parties of this country think they can do anything. There are no barriers to what they think is acceptable in politics.
0: It's called the Flamingo Revolution. Could it take the Albanian government down? All that and more coming up. Welcome to Democracy Now!, democracynow.org, The War and Peace Report. I'm Amy Goodman. The United States bombed Iran for a second consecutive night after President Trump declared the ceasefire over. Blasts were reported near the Bushehr nuclear power plant and in multiple cities across Iran, with the U.S. saying it struck 90 targets, including near the Strait of Hormuz. According to the Iranian Health Ministry, at least 14 people have been killed since the U.S. resumed bombing. Meanwhile, Iran says it's retaliated by attacking U.S. bases and strategic centers in Bahrain, Kuwait, and Qatar. And Jordan's military said it intercepted 8 missiles in its airspace. Iran's chief negotiator, Mohammad Bagher Ghalibaf, says the United States, quote, still hasn't learned that bullying and breaking promises are no longer cost-free, unquote. On Wednesday, President Trump spoke at the NATO summit in Turkey and threatened to strike Iran's civilian infrastructure, saying, quote, they really deserve it.
1: Their electric manufacturing facilities, right? Their electric plants where they make their electricity in there. We'll take them out. I don't want to do that, but if we have to, we'll take them out. They have desalinization plants. We'll take them out if we have to. I hate to do that. That's probably the one I would like not to do, at least. We attacked Kog Island last night. We knocked out a piece. I said, don't touch the oil.
0: President Trump was speaking alongside Ukrainian President Volodymyr Zelensky during the same news conference. Trump mistakenly confused Iran and Japan.
1: I told this story yesterday. We had 111 missiles shot by the Islamic Republic of Japan.
0: We'll have more on Iran after headlines with Quincy Institute Vice President Trita Parsi. The body of Iran's Supreme Leader Ayatollah Ali Khamenei is being laid to rest today at a shrine in the city of Mashhad. It's the culmination of a multi-day funeral procession that's drawn millions of mourners, including foreign dignitaries and at least 8 heads of state. On Wednesday, massive crowds joined funeral processions in Iraq's holy cities of Najaf and Karbala for Khamenei, who was killed in a U.S.-Israeli airstrike on February 28th, along with his daughter, son-in-law, daughter-in-law, and 14-month-old granddaughter. Israel's continuing its attacks on southern Lebanon with reports of heavy bombings in the town of Tebbi. On Wednesday, Lebanon's national news agency reported two men were killed in an Israeli drone strike in Nabatea, Israel's latest violation of its ceasefire deal with Lebanon. This follows an Israeli strike on Monday that killed four people, including public school principal Esperanza Gandor and her mother. Gandor had returned to Nabatea to check on repairs at her war-damaged home following months of displacement when Israel bombed her vehicle. In Gaza, health officials report at least nine Palestinians have been killed by Israeli airstrikes and gunfire over the last 24 hours. Among the victims, Ahmad Nasser Salim, a driver who was delivering food for the U.S.-based nonprofit World Central Kitchen. In Khan Yunis, an Israeli missile hit a tent for displaced people in the Almawasi area, killing at least four people, including a 10-year-old child. One survivor said he was asleep when the strikes hit.
4: We were staying in the tents on the understanding that this area was safe and people live in tents. By God, I was asleep when suddenly a missile struck. We came here and found the impact. There were martyrs and wounded. People were carrying them to ambulances and they loaded them onto carts and took them all to the hospitals. A friend of mine, whose tent was next to mine, was injured and his mother was injured too.
0: Meanwhile, human rights groups say a photo apparently taken by an Israeli soldier and shared on social media corroborates widespread reports of torture. The image shows a man stripped to his underwear, blindfolded and bound face down to a pole with his arms tied painfully behind his back. The soldier captioned the photo, "Good morning," in Hebrew, and later deleted the post. On Wednesday, Amnesty International appealed to U.S. Secretary of State Marco Rubio, asking him to secure the immediate and unconditional release of Dr. Husama Bousafia, the prominent Palestinian pediatrician, director of Gaza's Kamel Edwan Hospital, has been held by Israel without charge since his abduction by Israeli troops 18 months ago. Amnesty says Bousafia faces an imminent threat to his life due to torture and medical neglect by his Israeli captors. It's calling on the State Department to bring the U.S. into compliance with the Leahy Law, which prohibits U.S. financial or military aid to foreign security forces that commit gross human rights abuses. To see our coverage of Dr. Bousafia, go to democracynow.org. Russian missiles and drones rain down on Ukraine's biggest cities overnight. Officials in Kyiv report three people were killed and several others injured among civilian sites. Hit was a 25-story residential high-rise. Elsewhere, Russian strikes killed four people in Odessa and three others in Kharkiv. Dozens were injured by the bombings. Elsewhere, Ukraine's military said its drones attacked three more Russian oil refineries, along with pipeline pumping stations and Russian tankers operating in the Black Sea. Ukraine's attacks on Russian energy sites have triggered acute fuel shortages. On Wednesday, the Kremlin announced a ban on diesel exports to support the domestic fuel market. Meanwhile, Ukrainian President Volodymyr Zelensky held a series of high-level meetings at the NATO summit in Ankara on Wednesday, including with President Trump, who said the U.S. plans to license Patriot missile technology to Ukraine. Trump also said the U.S. would support Ukraine's efforts to strike deeper inside Russian territory. Russia's foreign ministry denounced the decisions made at the NATO summit, saying they could lead to a catastrophe. At one point, President Trump called Zelensky President Putin. In Maine, Democratic Senate nominee Graham Plattner has suspended his campaign following a report he raped a former girlfriend in 2021. In recent days, most of Plattner's most high-profile supporters withdrew their endorsements, including Senators Bernie Sanders and Elizabeth Warren, as well as Congressmember Ro Khanna. Democrats had been hoping the populist Marine veteran and oysterman would unseat Republican Senator Susan Collins in November. In a video message posted Wednesday night, Plattner denied the rape allegation, said it was part of an effort to crush his campaign.
5: We live in a political system that is not built for normal people. It is a system that is built structurally to make sure that movements like ours cannot flourish. That if they begin to succeed, they can be crushed.
0: The main Democratic Party says it's planning a nominating convention of hundreds to choose a new Senate nominee. The party has until July 27th to name a candidate. Possible senatorial contenders include Maine Governor Janet Mills, Maine Secretary of State Shana Bellows, and Dr. Nirav Shah, a public health official who led Maine's response to COVID, as well as progressive Troy Jackson, a lifetime logger and former president of Maine's state Senate. In other Senate news, questions continue to swirl about Kentucky Senator Mitch McConnell's health. He's been hospitalized since June 14th. McConnell heads the Senate Defense Appropriations Subcommittee and is the former Senate Majority Leader. McConnell is set to retire after his term ends in January. On Wednesday, Kentucky's Democratic Governor Andy Beshear sent a letter to Senator McConnell demanding he provide a health update. Meanwhile, McConnell's wife, Elaine Chao, the former U.S. Labor and Transportation Secretary, has returned home from a trip to China. She had faced criticism for remaining in China after McConnell was hospitalized. In a statement, she wrote, quote, "The senator's health did not warrant an immediate return to the U.S., she said. A federal judge has ruled that E. Jean Carroll can collect $5.8 million from President Donald Trump. The money has been held in escrow since a jury found Trump sexually abused and defamed her. The judge's ruling comes a week after the U.S. Supreme Court declined to hear Trump's appeal of the verdict. E. Jean Carroll had sued Trump for sexually assaulting her in a department store dressing room in the 1990s. The family of Lorenzo Salgado Araujo is demanding an independent investigation into his death. The Mexican father was fatally shot in Houston, Texas, on Tuesday by an ICE agent who was driving an unmarked vehicle. Lorenzo Salgado Araujo had lived in the United States for decades and was driving a construction crew to a job site. His son, Ronaldo, spoke Wednesday.
6: He did not deserve to die. He did not deserve to be reduced to a headline of Mexican man shot and killed by ICE. He deserved to quit to live a quiet life as Lorenzo Salgado Araujo, a husband, a father, and a job creator for dozens of men who also wanted the American dream.
7: That's right.
6: I would be doing his memory a disservice if I didn't recognize the other three men who were with him, one of which was my uncle. All three men were rounded up. I have not heard from them.
0: We'll go to Texas for more on the story later in the broadcast. In Tennessee, a DEA agent shot and killed a man at a Memphis motel Wednesday as members of a federal task force attempted to serve him an arrest warrant. The U.S. Marshals Service alleges the suspect had pointed a gun at agents. The victim has not been identified. It's the fourth deadly shooting by agents with the Trump administration's so-called Memphis Safe Task Force, which includes members of the Tennessee National Guard and officers from more than a dozen federal agencies. On Monday, two National Guard soldiers fatally shot 20-year-old Tyron Johnson as he was being pursued by Memphis police. His family's demanding video evidence corroborating the police claims that Johnson first attempted to fire a gun at the soldiers. Just weeks earlier, a Homeland Security special agent shot 25-year-old Jonah Neal in his Memphis home. Neal's family had called 911 to report he had a gun and was threatening to harm himself. He was pronounced dead at the scene. And on May 13th, the DEA agent fatally shot 41-year-old Darren Pegram as he worked his shift at a Memphis Burger King. Authorities say the officer opened fire after Pegram reached into his waistband for a gun. His family says he was unarmed and shot in the back. And a former Wisconsin County judge has been spared prison time after she was convicted in federal court of obstructing federal agents from arresting an undocumented immigrant. Hannah Dugan was accused of helping the immigrant leave her courtroom in April 2025 to avoid arrest by agents waiting in the hallway. Instead of serving prison time, former Judge Dugan was fined $5,000. And those are some of the headlines. This is Democracy Now!, democracynow.org, The War and Peace Report. I'm Amy Goodman. The United States bombed Iran for a second consecutive night after President Trump declared the ceasefire over. Blasts were reported in multiple cities, with the U.S. saying it had struck 90 targets across Iran, including sites along the Strait of Hormuz. Blasts were also reported near the Bushehr nuclear power plant. According to the Iranian Health Ministry, at least 14 people have been killed since the U.S. resumed its attacks. Another 78 people were wounded. Meanwhile, Iran says it's retaliated by attacking U.S. bases and strategic centers in Bahrain, Kuwait, and Qatar. In addition, Jordan's military said it intercepted 8 missiles in its airspace. Iran's chief negotiator, Mohammad Bakr Ghalibaf, says the United States, quote, still hasn't learned that bullying and breaking promises are no longer cost-free, unquote. On Wednesday, President Trump spoke at the NATO summit in Turkey and threatened to strike Iran's civilian infrastructure, saying, quote, they really deserve it, unquote. On the flight back to the United States, Trump spoke more about the U.S. attacks.
8: We just hit them very hard, and I'd say we hit them 20 to 1. Every time they hit us, we're going to hit them 20. And we did it last night. They did a little something today, but it was really retribution for last night. They hit actually 3 boats, not 2. And when they hit, we hit back much harder. We have many ways we can win, but we've already won militarily. They have very little. They have very little left, and they want to make a deal so badly. They called a little while ago. They want to make a deal so badly. I just don't know if they're worthy of making a deal. I don't know that they're going to honor the deal. That's the problem.
0: Meanwhile, during a press conference on Wednesday at the NATO summit, Trump mistakenly confused Iran and Japan.
1: I told this story yesterday. We had 111 missiles shot by the Islamic Republic of Japan.
0: President Trump was sitting next to the Ukrainian president Volodymyr Zelensky as he confused Iran and Japan and then referred to Zelensky as President Putin. We're joined now by Trita Parsi, Executive Vice President of the Quincy Institute for Responsible Statecraft. His latest piece on Substack headlined, How the U.S.-Iran Fight in the Strait of Hormuz Can Be Resolved Before It Blows Up the MOU. That's the memo of understanding. Trita, talk about what's happened and President Trump saying the ceasefire is over. What does this mean?
9: Well, this is obviously a disastrous development and a huge risk to the survival of the MOU and the entire diplomatic track that could put an end to this war and also give birth to a completely different relationship between the United States and Iran if it was successful. I'm not entirely sure as to whether this is completely over or not, because at the end of the day, both countries are in dire need of an end to this war. We have seen an exchange of fire before, after which they did return to talks. But this time, obviously, it is worse because the United States is now escalating beyond just striking southern Iran, has also started striking civilian targets in other parts of Iran. And there's a significant risk, of course, that there will be massive further Iranian retaliation against this. What is really frustrating with all of this is that prior to all of this, after the first round of exchange of fire, the two sides were converging towards an understanding on how to handle the strait. The Iranians did not want to see any ships travel through any corridor of the strait without coordinating with them. That's their interpretation of the MOU. The U.S. has a different interpretation. But they were converging towards an understanding in which essentially, all ships would have to notify both the Iranians as well as one party in the GCC. And if that were to happen, both sides would essentially walk away and the strait would be open without any problems. But before they managed to get to that agreement, the Iranian funeral of the former supreme leader took place and talks were suspended. In the meantime, additional ships with their transporters off traveled through the southern corridor without coordinating with the Iranians. The Iranians gave them several warnings, eventually shot at them, and that's what then precipitated this exchange of fire that we see right now, in which the U.S. first struck Iran two nights ago and then again last night. But this has now gone to such a high level that it is much worse than the previous exchange and may very well be the end of the MOU altogether.
0: The front page of the New York Times says U.S. bombs Iran again as truce breaks down, Trump mulls blockade. Talk about exactly what that would mean. And that clip we just played of him saying he's going after the civilian infrastructure. We don't know how many people have died in Iran, but there are a number in these latest attacks. And then, of course, you have Bahrain, Kuwait. Perhaps Jordan is saying that they intercepted Iranian missiles.
9: Yes, we have seen a pattern in which the Iranians do strike back at American bases in the region. I believe that last night they also struck at the base outside of Doha in Qatar. Creeping process back to the U.S. were to reimpose the blockade of the Persian Gulf, then we will see the Iranians probably not only closing the strait, but also pushing the Houthis to close the Red Sea as well. And that would not only be a return to war, but that would be a worse situation than what we saw before. Moreover, if Trump follows through on his threats of targeting energy infrastructure in Iran, that's when the Iranians are likely to start striking, not just at bases in the GCC countries, but at their energy infrastructure as well. And that would, again, make the situation worse than what it was during the war itself.
0: Now, apparently, Special Envoy Steve Witkoff, Jared Kushner, Trump's son-in-law, who's being massively protested in Albania for his and Ivanka Trump's development project with the Albanian government on an island there, are in Geneva, although the high-stakes talks there apparently are for Russia's invasion of Ukraine.
9: Yes.
0: That's old information. But let me go to a clip of President Trump describing to reporters the kind of airstrikes and damage he's considering in Iran, what I was talking about earlier.
10: Look, we're not attacking at the highest level. The highest level of the bridges there, which we can knock down. I would say in one day we knocked down every single bridge in Iran. There's not a thing they can do about it. Their electric manufacturing facilities, right? Their electric plants where they make their electricity in there. If we have to, we'll take them out. I don't want to do that, but if we have to, we'll take them out. They have desalinization plants. We'll take them out if we have to. I hate to do that. That's probably the one I would like not to do, at least. We attacked Kog Island last night. We knocked out a piece. I said, don't touch the oil, because maybe we'll take over Kog Island. You know, we may take over Kog Island. There's not a thing they can do about it.
0: So, Trita Parsi, President Trump also referred to the people that are negotiating as scum. He was asked by reporters why he is saying that now, given he didn't say that before, and he boasted about taking out the first level of Iranian negotiators and the second level of Iranian negotiators, and now he's on the third level, I think he said.
9: First of all, I think it's important to recognize that a lot of these different things that Trump is threatening are war crimes, taking out the civilian infrastructure, desalination plants, etc. All of this would constitute war crimes. And of course, we already have seen plenty of war crimes in this war already. Again, if the United States were to go in that direction, it's important to know Trump made similar threats during the war and stopped short of doing it and executing it. And the key reason for that is, if the United States were to do this, the Iranians likely will retaliate against similar targets in the GCC countries. And if you go after the energy infrastructure in the GCC countries, then we're not just talking about an oil crisis as a result of a bottleneck in the Persian Gulf and in the Strait, but a production problem, which would take much longer to recover from and most likely would throw the entire global economy into a recession. And this is the key reason as to why he didn't do it last time, probably the reason why he won't do it this time either. But the threats themselves, nevertheless, are further undermining the atmosphere that is necessary to be able to make diplomacy work and ultimately lead to a deal. Now, the Iranian attacks against the ship from the U.S. perspective is also actions that are undermining that atmosphere. But this is escalating at a speed at this point, in which is very different from the last escalation, but also one that makes it much more difficult to find an exit ramp from.
0: I also wanted to ask you about a CNN expose, more about the Manab Girls School, where over 175 people were killed, overwhelmingly little girls going to school. CNN reporting that military officials knew within days that, quote, senior U.S. military commanders bypassed warnings and critical databases, that intelligence about potential targets in Iran was severely out of date, and approved some strikes anyway, including the strike on the school. Unnamed sources also cited to CNN that Defense Secretary Pete Hegseth's previous decision to cut the civilian harm mitigation and response staff at the Pentagon by over 90%, only one full-time staffer was left to work with development strike teams. Can you talk about the ongoing significance of this? Because we're talking about the U.S. continuing to strike Iran now.
9: Yeah, this is one of the darkest moments of American military history, I would say, in recent history, what happened to the schools in Minab and the young schoolgirls who were all killed. And we've seen how that had a profound impact on the Iranians. This is all part of a larger effort by Secretary of War Hegseth, in which he wants to undo the norms around the use of force, what he calls no longer fighting woke wars, essentially taking away most of the guardrails that have been put into place by the United States itself over the course of the last couple of decades after the Second World War to protect civilians in war. Now, there's a systematic effort, both by the Israelis and by the United States under Pete Hegseth, to undo these norms and make it permissible to do things that over the course of the last couple of decades have been considered unlawful in war. And this is one of the first examples, the results of something like that, in which after cutting so many people who would actually review these things, going through all the type of mechanisms and protocols to make sure that these targets were not going to be civilian, after having undone that, we've seen the direct result of it. And it's important to also understand, this happened on the first day of the war. This was not after 2 weeks, not after 2 months, in which statistically something atrocious could happen. This happened on the very first day of the war. And I think it is an indication of the direction we will be going in if this is not reversed, if these efforts to undo these norms around the use of force are not undone.
0: Finally, the funeral of Khamenei. How massive it's been, millions of people going from Iran to Iraq. And if you can talk about the significance, what this means for the future of Iran.
9: One thing I think we saw through these funeral proceedings, particularly the massive crowds that were also showing up in Iraq, is the influence that Iran has in the region, particularly in the Shia community, but not just limited to that. This is something that I think is consistently underestimated in Washington, in which it is not fully appreciated the degree to which Iran is interconnected and has massive influence in many of the neighboring countries. And as a result, any effort to try to completely isolate Iran and cut it off from the rest of the region is not going to work and has not worked so far. And I think the funeral proceedings in Iraq in particular showed what an impossible task that is, and one reason as to why that approach needs to be set aside, because the end result of it is now become clear. That type of an effort of isolating Iran only leads to a war. And we've already seen what a disastrous outcome that war would be.
0: I want to thank you for being with us, Trita Parsi, Executive Vice President of the Quincy Institute for Responsible Statecraft. We'll link to your piece on Substack headlined How the U.S.-Iran Fight in the Strait of Hormuz can be resolved before it blows up the MOU. Coming up, we go to Houston, Texas, where a family and community are reeling after ICE agent shot and killed Lorenzo Salgado Araujo, a 52-year-old father of three U.S. citizens. He's been in the United States for decades. Stay with us.

0: Oleada, performed by Julieta Venegas in our Democracy Now! Studio. This is Democracy Now!, democracynow.org. I'm Amy Goodman. In Texas, immigration and civil rights advocacy groups are demanding an independent investigation into the fatal shooting of Lorenzo Salgado Araujo, a Mexican immigrant and father of three U.S. citizens who was killed by an ICE agent in Houston during an attempted traffic stop. He'd been living in the United States for nearly 35 years. Lorenzo Salgado Araujo worked in construction. On Tuesday morning, he was starting his workday by picking up other workers in Magnolia Park, historically Latino neighborhood, when ICE targeted him. This is his son speaking at a news conference Wednesday.
1: I want to tell you about my dad. He was a hardworking family man who never wanted his name to be known by anyone outside of his family. He wanted nothing else in life but to provide for his wife and see his sons become great people. He was also a man of routine. For the majority of the last 35 years of his life in the United States, he began the day the same way and always ended it by coming home, sitting on the porch, eating a hearty meal made by my mother, going to sleep, and doing it all over again the next day. Let me tell you about my father's last day alive, with as much detail as possible, because it's vividly replaying in my head over and over again. At 5 a.m., my mom and dad woke up before the rest of the world did. My dad brushed his teeth, he showered. My mom cooked him a huge meal for him to eat that day. At 5:50, my dad got dressed, grabbed his lunch and coffee, hugged and kissed my mom goodbye, slipped on his hat for the day, loaded his lunch, his work boots, his coffee, in his work van. He patted our dog on his head goodbye and drove off to pick up his crew for work. At 6:45 a.m., he should have been picking up the last of his guys before heading to North Houston to finish up construction on some houses. 5 minutes later, unbeknownst to me, at 6:55, unbeknownst to all of us, my dad had been shot inside his van near the intersection of Wayside and Canal by ICE agents in unmarked cars.
0: That's Ronaldo Salgado, the son of Lorenzo Salgado Araujo. Ronaldo also said that the three other people in the car, including his uncle, were taken into custody and have not been heard from since. Following the shooting, ICE claims Salgado Araujo had ignored verbal commands and rammed their vehicle, and that an agent fired on him in self-defense. Local elected officials and civil rights advocates are demanding the release of the video footage in an independent investigation. This is Roman Palomares, the national president of LULAC, that's the League of United Latin American Citizens, speaking at Wednesday's news conference in Houston.
2: We are here today because in the absence of facts from Immigration and Customs Enforcement, ICE, we are left with no choice but to conclude that a man was unlawfully killed on the streets of Houston yesterday morning, barely 24 hours ago. His name was Lorenzo Salgado Araujo. Say his name, because no one else, ICE does not want you to say that name. Today, we stand here as a community and we demand, okay? LULAC today is demanding, okay? We are not asking, we're not requesting. We are demanding the truth. It is unacceptable, it is un-American to use lethal force against a human being, then lock away the evidence, hide the video, silence the record, and expect his family, the people of Houston, and the American public to simply nod and say, we believe you, because we don't. We do not believe you. You have not earned that trust. ICE has not earned that trust from the American people. Your pattern has been one of inaccuracies, of prejudicial leaks before the facts are known, of twisting the narrative to fit your version of events.
0: The fatal shooting of Lorenzo Salgado Araujo came on the six-month anniversary of the ICE killing of Rene Good in Minneapolis. For more, we go to Houston to speak with Cesar Espinosa, executive director of the civil rights group FIEL. immigrant families and students in the fight. He was at Wednesday's news conference. Thanks for joining us. Our deepest condolences for the whole community. Cesar, talk about what you know and how the federal government has responded. Why haven't you been able to see the video of what happened?
3: Well, I mean, it's been really complicated. And we've seen time and time again, after ICE does these killings, after they do these acts, which they start, by the way, all of a sudden, you know, everything is hush-hush. They don't want to release anything. We don't even know if there's body cam footage that exists because ICE agents are not mandated to wear body cameras or have them running. And so there's, or at this point, there's, and being this soon, there's so many questions that are left unanswered. And at the end of the day, the community, the family, and the United States and every single person in this country deserves an answer.
0: If you can talk about what Rinaldo said, that his father was being followed by unmarked cars, likely afraid for his life, that if he had known he was being followed by law enforcement, he would have followed the protocol, but he had no idea what was going on.
3: Amy, we hear this all the time. People are saying, well, why don't people comply? Why don't they just stop? But I want people to put themselves in these immigrants' shoes or these people. They all of a sudden, they are being approached by unmarked vehicles. These vehicles many times, often, start ramming vehicles, trying to get them to stop, trying to get them, force them to stop. And when people jump out, they're not wearing insignia, you know, saying federal agents or ICE or a badge. They're wearing, a lot of the times, plain clothing with vests that just say police. I mean, we've heard in this entire time that there's people impersonating ICE agents and things like that. So I cannot imagine the fear that a lot of people feel when they are being persecuted by somebody that's unknown. And I ask people, you know, put yourself in these folks' shoes and ask yourself, how would you react?
0: So, Cesar, there were three other people in the vehicle with Lorenzo, reportedly rounded up after the fatal shooting. Where are they? Who are they?
3: We know that one of them is Lorenzo's brother, or, you know, Ronaldo's uncle. The other two gentlemen, we don't know who they are, and we don't know where they are at right now. As it happens a lot of the times with immigrants, once they get put into the system, it can take anywhere from 48 to 72 hours to sometimes even weeks for us to be able to find them. What we have heard, though, from, and it's very troubling to hear this from some of the other family members, is that they're being told to sign voluntary departures. They're being told to, you know, cooperate with the version that ICE has released, so that, you know, they can basically, threatening them, they're going to file charges if they don't, or that they're going to be deported expeditiously. And what we fear is that this is another effort from ICE to cover up something that they did very, very wrong.
0: And finally, if you can talk about the rising deployment of federal immigrant agents to Houston and surrounding areas and the role of the Trump ally, the Texas governor, Greg Abbott.
3: Well, you know, one of the things that we've seen over the last year and a half is we've really seen a vamping up of state troopers and forces that are mandated by the governor of Texas trying to emulate what the federal government is doing. And we've seen that rise in our area. In the last couple of weeks, we had heard reports of more ICE sightings, and it was just a matter of time before this happened. And we don't want these things to happen. We don't, you know, it's unfathomable what this family is going through, and our condolences go to the to Lorenzo's family. But at the end of the day, we must do everything we can to make sure that they get the transparency and justice that they deserve.
0: Cesar Espinosa, Executive Director of FIEL, Immigrant Families and Students in the Fight, speaking to us from Houston. We're going to stay in Texas. This is Democracy Now!, democracynow.org. I'm Amy Goodman. As we continue on the issue of immigration enforcement, we're going to talk to about the family of Geraldo Lunas Campos. He was a 55-year-old Cuban immigrant whose death in ICE custody was ruled a likely homicide. The family is suing four guards and the companies that oversaw Camp East Montana, a sprawling immigration detention tent camp at the Fort Bliss military base in El Paso, Texas, at the time of Campos's death. The Washington Post reports his family seeking more than $1 million in damages from Acquisition Logistics, the company that oversaw Camp East Montana when Campos was killed, Akima, which employed the guards accused of killing Campos, and Nana Regional Corporation, Akima's parent company. Earlier this year, an autopsy report released by El Paso County Medical Examiner's Office concluded Campos died from asphyxia caused by neck and torso compression, ruling his death a homicide. Before his death, Campos had complained of not getting the right dosage of medication to treat his bipolar disorder and anxiety. He'd also expressed having suicidal thoughts, but instead of receiving proper care, Campos was placed in solitary confinement where guards shackled and handcuffed him, repeatedly putting pressure on his neck and chest until his body went limp. For more, we go to Philadelphia, where we're joined by Perla Treviso, reporter with the ProPublica Texas Tribune Investigative Unit. Her recent piece headlined, "He Didn't Need to Die: How an Immigration Detention Center Repeatedly Failed to Address a Mental Health Crisis." Perla, thank you so much for joining us. Tell us what you know.
4: Yeah, so we thank you for having me, first of all. We've reviewed nearly 300 pages of an extended medical examiner report that has not been published or had not been published before. And in it, you know, as you mentioned, we had heard that Geraldo had continued to ask for his medication. That's actually what led to the altercation, according to witnesses, the day he died. But for the first time, we can see in writing how, you know, we counted at least 8 times from the day he entered Camp East Montana in September to the day he died. He had requested medication that was helping him, you know, with his anxiety, with depression, that would help him sleep better. And yet he was not getting it, including in one of the medical notes. A medical provider notes that it's on November 10th, and he hadn't received his medication since November 6th. We also see that there was a previous suicide attempt in October, and we include more details in the story. But basically, you know, he had been put in segregation. He had tied a bed sheet to his, you know, wrapped it around his neck, and they were able to talk him out of it. And one of the medical experts we talked to said that, you know, that he, based on the notes, it seems that that case was minimized instead of taken as seriously as it should have. Mm.
0: So the coroner found homicide by asphyxiation. Explain how Geraldo Lunas Campos died.
4: Yeah, so what we know, again, the FBI is actually investigating the case. So, you know, there's still a lot of details that should be coming out. But what we know from witness statements and what has been reported is that he was brought into the segregation unit. They say that he grew combative. He once they were about to go in, he refused. Witnesses say that they believe he was shackled. There were several guards. They took him down. And as you said, asphyxia. So it means like they put some pressure on his chest, and he stopped breathing. Then medical providers were called. Nurses arrived. Eventually, they called 911. 911 came, and they tried to do CPR and revive him. But at that point, it was too late.
0: Mm. How, if you can talk about the medical providers who work there and now who the family is suing, the levels of responsibility here, and what they're suing for.
4: So they're suing the guards that you mentioned and the companies. I think, you know, it's been very hard to get information from people who work at the facility. And you have the main contractor that you mentioned, Acquisition, who has been since replaced, and then contractors under them that, you know, take care of cleaning, food, medical. We've tried to reach, you know, for months to people who either work there or work there. They've been signing non-disclosure agreements. We weren't able to reach most of them. We were able to talk to one, a medical provider who used to work at the facility, as well to a current government official. And I think, you know, one of the biggest takeaways for us is that from the very beginning, you could see that there were concerns about mental health and suicides. Very early on, you start getting calls to 911 talking about people who try to commit suicide. And this, you know, the workers, they're not, the medical providers are not part of the lawsuit, but, you know, what our understanding is that they were complaining about, based on these calls, that sometimes they didn't have oxygen, they didn't have AKG paper, that they were having minimum resources. So we know from the beginning that the facility was not fully equipped to deal with the issues that it was facing.
0: Talk about the companies that are being sued, all the different levels of the sprawling detention camp.
4: So Acquisition, I mean, you know, most of the companies have not had prior experience dealing with detention centers. So this was a Department of Defense or War contract. Acquisition was the one that was hired. It was a small company out of Virginia. I think a really veteran-owned, had gotten the main contract. Akimo is a company that mostly is known for guard services. So they were providing the guard services for Camp East Ventana as well as other detention centers. Loyal Source is not part of the lawsuit, but Loyal Source is a company that was providing the medical care. And so, yes, I think you the issue with private detention is that you have multiple players that each play a role in, and in this case, you know, all of the families decided to sue some of them, including the main contractor. And as you mentioned, the guards that we know were directly involved with the moment he died.
0: Perla, we're going to link to your piece. Perla Treviso is reporter with the ProPublica Texas Tribune Investigative Unit. Her recent piece headlined, "He Didn't Need to Die, How an Immigration Detention Center Repeatedly Failed to Address a Mental Health Crisis." Joining us from Philadelphia. This is Democracy Now!, democracynow.org. Could the Albanian government fall over massive protests that are taking place there called the Flamingo Revolution over a deal the Albanian government made with Jared Kushner and Ivanka Trump for a luxury resort on an Albanian island? Stay with us.

0: That was Joan Baez singing Joe Hill in 2005 at Camp Casey in Crawford, Texas. This is Democracy Now!, democracynow.org. I'm Amy Goodman. We end today's show with the latest from Albania, where thousands have taken to the streets in the capital, Tirana, for over a month in the biggest unrest since the collapse of communism 30 years ago. The so-called Flamingo Revolution began last month over environmental and transparency concerns related to the development of a multi-billion-dollar luxury resort linked to President Trump's daughter Ivanka Trump and her husband Jared Kushner. The massive development would turn an abandoned Soviet weapons base known as Sazan into a luxury island resort and threaten one of the last wild areas and its lagoon that hosts more than 2,500 species. What began as an environmental protest has turned to anger at the entire political system. Over the July 4th weekend, tens of thousands of protesters took to the streets of Albania's capital, Tirana.
1: It's been too long with this kind of political culture, well, where the prime minister and the political parties of this country think they can do anything. There are no barriers to what they think is acceptable in politics. I'm here because I want an end to this Machiavellian political culture where power and greed justify anything.
0: As calls mount for the resignation of the Albanian prime minister, who won a fourth term last year, he's refused to budge on the Kushner-Trump-linked development. This is Prime Minister Rama speaking to Reuters last month, defending the luxury resort project.
2: It has never been a question if this will go ahead or not. This is a blessing for the country. An investment of 4 billion euro in a country that has 27 and a bit more billion euro GDP speaks by itself.
0: For more on what's unfolding in Albania, we go to the capital, Tirana. We're joined by two guests. Ridi Muci is a member of the Albanian parliament representing Tirana, member of the left-wing political party Lëvizje Bashk, and its sole representative in the Albanian parliament. And we're joined by Bora Mima, a longtime labor organizer, researcher, and activist, also a founding member of the left-wing political party Lëvizje Bashk. We welcome you both to Democracy Now! Ridi Muci, if you can talk about these massive protests, why they're called the Flamingo Revolution, and what this island is all about, and what Jared Kushner and Ivanka Trump's interest is here.
3: Thank you, Amy. So the reason why it's called the Flamingo Revolution, it relates to the fact that part of the project for the development of the resort is the lagoon, where many flamingos visit every year, and which had to be removed from an area that is environmentally protected with a special law in 2024 in order for the project to carry on. Today is actually the 40th continued day of protests in Tirana. And what started as a wish, let's say, by Ivanka Trump and Jared Kushner to, let's say, invest in the island of Sazan as well as the lagoon, precipitated into a protest that has the potential, we feel, to bring down the government, and not just the government of Prime Minister Edi Rama, but the whole system that has been built for the past 35 years in Albania. Mm.
0: And explain who Prime Minister Rama is.
3: So the story involves, money laundering from drug traffickers, the stripping away of property rights of local residents, as well as environmental destruction. Because the resort in this lagoon in Zvernets is a typical case of touristic mega resorts along the Albanian coastline, as well as skyscrapers in the city center, designed by famous international architects, but allegedly used for money laundering by drug traffickers. Prime Minister Edi Rama is at the same time head of this National Council on Territory Planning, which means that he's the one that signs all these construction permits. And this special anti-corruption

0: unit that we have recently in Albania has issued 20 arrest warrants for people related to drug trafficking who have acquired more than 1 million square meters of construction permits by Adirama. At the same time as what I would call a process of accumulation of wealth by disappropriation of local residents who are stripped by their property claims, either by falsifying documents, such as the case of Zvernets, in which the person who claims to be the rightful owner is actually under investigation for drug trafficking and living in the United States, or through this special law on strategic investors, as it's called, through which the government can strip away the property rights for the benefit of the country, all the while destroying the environment. As I mentioned earlier, that is why there were these amendments made in 2024 to remove this lagoon area from the environmentally protected areas of Albania in order to pave the way, let's say, for this this construction project.
1: Before we end, I want to bring in Bora Mema, longtime labor organizer, researcher, and activist. If you can talk about the violence that the protesters have been left with and the fact that the Prime Minister, Edi Rama, says that this project, the Trump-Kushner project, is going to happen.
2: Hello. So as it was mentioned before, this is a project that is being influenced not just by Jared Kushner and Ivanka Trump, but also it's a money laundering operation, international money laundering operation. And of course that the Prime Minister Edi Rama will say this not just because he wants to still be in power and to hold his position, but also due to the fact that many foreign and not only interests are engaged in this, are engaged and involved in this process. When it comes to the violence of the process, the protest, it was not only in the first day when the community protesters and different activists were protesting in the fences that were enclosed in the area of Zvernetsi, which is a protected area, but also a part of it belongs to the community, where one of the when one of the community members was dragged down by private security and a gun was held in his hand and the police was not intervening, which shows where the state police loyalty lies. And it's not with the Albanian people and it's not with the law, but it's with the ones who actually are dispossessing us from our private, our public lands and our environment and islands or natural protected areas. There was also a protest held just last week at the Parliament of Albania where some protesters were throwing eggs at the MPs' cars because the MPs of the both main political parties, such as the Socialist Party or the Democratic Party, they are both pro supporting Trump's and Kushner's project in Albania. So after this, the police used this as an excuse to attack and to violently intervene and arrest. And not only this, but there were cases of protesters being arrested and beaten up in the police stations, which is a breach of human rights. There are many institutions, international organizations, but also our MP or other activists who are trying to engage with this. I believe that Edi Rama is going to say this due to the fact that he's actually in his worst political position he has ever been in the last 3 decades, that he's actually in power in Albania in different positions. I believe that the protests will go on and the people are very determined. So whatever he's saying, if not tomorrow, but quite soon, this is going to be the end of Edi Rama's political career, but of a whole political system, which is actually serving to the oligarchy. If I can just add something.
1: We're going to have to leave it there because the show is ending. I want to thank you both for being with us. Bora Mema, longtime labor organizer and founding member of the Lvizja Bashk Party, and Redi Muchi, member of the Albanian parliament representing Tirana. That does it for our show. I'll be in Kansas City on July 17th and 18th for the screening of Steal the Story, Please at the Glenwood Arts Theater in Overland Park.
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0: From New York, this is Democracy Now!
1: They hit a couple of ships, and so we hit them much harder. When they hit, we hit 10 times harder. Anything that happens is going to be over very quickly, and we'll only make it safer, including for oil.
0: The U.S. and Iran have returned to open conflict, trading airstrikes for a second day. We'll talk to Iranian-American analyst Trita Parsi with the Quincy Institute. Then to Houston, where family and community are reeling after ICE agents shoot and kill Lorenzo Salgado Araujo, a 52-year-old father of three U.S. citizens.
2: I am Ronaldo Salgado, the oldest son of Lorenzo Salgado Araujo. I want to tell you about my dad. He was a hard-working family man who never wanted his name to be known by anyone outside of his family. He wanted nothing else in life but to provide for his wife and see his sons become great people.
0: We'll hear from his son, Ronaldo, and go to Houston for the latest. Then to the case of Geraldo Lunas Campos, a Cuban immigrant whose death in ICE custody was ruled a homicide. We'll look at a ProPublica Texas Tribune investigation called He Didn't Need to Die, how an immigration detention center repeatedly failed to address a mental health crisis. Finally, to Albania. Thousands have filled the streets to protest a luxury resort development deal with Jared Kushner and Ivanka Trump.
3: It's been too long with this kind of political culture, where the prime minister and the political parties of this country think they can do anything. There are no barriers to what they think is acceptable in politics.
0: It's called the Flamingo Revolution. Could it take the Albanian government down? All that and more coming up. Welcome to Democracy Now!, democracynow.org, The War and Peace Report. I'm Amy Goodman. The United States bombed Iran for a second consecutive night after President Trump declared the ceasefire over. Blasts were reported near the Bushehr nuclear power plant and in multiple cities across Iran, with the U.S. saying it struck 90 targets, including near the Strait of Hormuz. According to the Iranian Health Ministry, at least 14 people have been killed since the U.S. resumed bombing. Meanwhile, Iran says it's retaliated by attacking U.S. bases and strategic centers in Bahrain, Kuwait, and Qatar. And Jordan's military said it intercepted 8 missiles in its airspace. Iran's chief negotiator, Mohammad Bagher Ghalibaf, says the United States, quote, still hasn't learned that bullying and breaking promises are no longer cost-free, unquote. On Wednesday, President Trump spoke at the NATO summit in Turkey and threatened to strike Iran's civilian infrastructure, saying, quote, they really deserve it.
1: Their electric manufacturing facilities, right? Their electric plants where they make their electricity in there. If we have to, we'll take them out. I don't want to do that, but if we have to, we'll take them out. They have desalinization plants. We'll take them out if we have to. I hate to do that. That's probably the one I would like not to do, least. We attacked Kog Island last night. We knocked out a piece. I said, don't touch the oil.
0: President Trump was speaking alongside Ukrainian President Volodymyr Zelensky during the same news conference. Trump mistakenly confused Iran and Japan.
1: I told this story yesterday. We had 111 missiles shot by the Islamic Republic of Japan.
0: We'll have more on Iran after headlines with Quincy Institute Vice President Trita Parsi. The body of Iran's Supreme Leader Ayatollah Ali Khamenei is being laid to rest today at a shrine in the city of Mashhad. It's the culmination of a multi-day funeral procession that's drawn millions of mourners, including foreign dignitaries and at least 8 heads of state. On Wednesday, massive crowds joined funeral processions in Iraq's holy cities of Najaf and Karbala for Khamenei, who was killed in a U.S.-Israeli airstrike on February 28th, along with his daughter, son-in-law, daughter-in-law, and 14-month-old granddaughter. Israel's continuing its attacks on southern Lebanon with reports of heavy bombings in the town of Tebbi. On Wednesday, Lebanon's national news agency reported two men were killed in an Israeli drone strike in Nabatea, Israel's latest violation of its ceasefire deal with Lebanon. This follows an Israeli strike on Monday that killed four people, including public school principal Esperanza Gandor and her mother. Gandor had returned to Nabatea to check on repairs at her war-damaged home following months of displacement when Israel bombed her vehicle. In Gaza, health officials report at least nine Palestinians have been killed by Israeli airstrikes and gunfire over the last 24 hours. Among the victims, Ahmad Nasser Salim, a driver who was delivering food for the U.S.-based nonprofit World Central Kitchen. In Khan Yunis, an Israeli missile hit a tent for displaced people in the Almawasi area, killing at least four people, including a 10-year-old child. One survivor said he was asleep when the strikes hit.
4: We were staying in the tents on the understanding that this area was safe and people live in tents. By God, I was asleep when suddenly a missile struck. We came here and found the impact. There were martyrs and wounded. People were carrying them to ambulances and they loaded them onto carts and took them all to the hospitals. A friend of mine, whose tent was next to mine, was injured and his mother was injured too.
0: Meanwhile, human rights groups say a photo apparently taken by an Israeli soldier and shared on social media corroborates widespread reports of torture. The image shows a man stripped to his underwear, blindfolded and bound face down to a pole with his arms tied painfully behind his back. The soldier captioned the photo, "Good morning," in Hebrew, and later deleted the post. On Wednesday, Amnesty International appealed to U.S. Secretary of State Marco Rubio, asking him to secure the immediate and unconditional release of Dr. Hussam Abu Safia, the prominent Palestinian pediatrician, director of Gaza's Kamel Edwan Hospital, has been held by Israel without charge since his abduction by Israeli troops 18 months ago. Amnesty says Abu Safia faces an imminent threat to his life due to torture and medical neglect by his Israeli captors. It's calling on the State Department to bring the U.S. into compliance with the Leahy Law, which prohibits U.S. financial or military aid to foreign security forces that commit gross human rights abuses. To see our coverage of Dr. Abu Safia, go to democracynow.org. Russian missiles and drones rain down on Ukraine's biggest cities overnight. Officials in Kyiv report three people were killed and several others injured among civilian sites. Hit was a 25-story residential high-rise. Elsewhere, Russian strikes killed four people in Odessa and three others in Kharkiv. Dozens were injured by the bombings. Elsewhere, Ukraine's military said its drones attacked three more Russian oil refineries, along with pipeline pumping stations and Russian tankers operating in the Black Sea. Ukraine's attacks on Russian energy sites have triggered acute fuel shortages. On Wednesday, the Kremlin announced a ban on diesel exports to support the domestic fuel market. Meanwhile, Ukrainian President Volodymyr Zelensky held a series of high-level meetings at the NATO summit in Ankara on Wednesday, including with President Trump, who said the U.S. plans to license Patriot missile technology to Ukraine. Trump also said the U.S. would support Ukraine's efforts to strike deeper inside Russian territory. Russia's foreign ministry denounced the decisions made at the NATO summit, saying they could lead to a catastrophe. At one point, President Trump called Zelensky President Putin. In Maine, Democratic Senate nominee Graham Plattner has suspended his campaign following a report he raped a former girlfriend in 2021. In recent days, most of Plattner's most high-profile supporters withdrew their endorsements, including Senators Bernie Sanders and Elizabeth Warren, as well as Congressmember Ro Khanna. Democrats had been hoping the populist Marine veteran and oysterman would unseat Republican Senator Susan Collins in November. In a video message posted Wednesday night, Plattner denied the rape allegation, said it was part of an effort to crush his campaign.
5: We live in a political system that is not built for normal people. It is a system that is built structurally to make sure that movements like ours cannot flourish. That if they begin to succeed, they can be crushed.
0: The main Democratic Party says it's planning a nominating convention of hundreds to choose a new Senate nominee. The party has until July 27th to name a candidate. Possible senatorial contenders include Maine Governor Janet Mills, Maine Secretary of State Shana Bellows, and Dr. Nirav Shah, a public health official who led Maine's response to COVID, as well as progressive Troy Jackson, a lifetime logger and former president of Maine State Senate. In other Senate news, questions continue to swirl about Kentucky Senator Mitch McConnell's health. He's been hospitalized since June 14th. McConnell heads the Senate Defense Appropriations Subcommittee and is the former Senate Majority Leader. McConnell is set to retire after his term ends in January. On Wednesday, Kentucky's Democratic governor, Andy Beshear, sent a letter to Senator McConnell demanding he provide a health update. Meanwhile, McConnell's wife, Elaine Chao, the former U.S. Labor and Transportation Secretary, has returned home from a trip to China. She had faced criticism for remaining in China after McConnell was hospitalized. In a statement, she wrote, quote, "The senator's health did not warrant an immediate return to the U.S., she said. A federal judge has ruled that E. Jean Carroll can collect $5.8 million from President Donald Trump. The money has been held in escrow since a jury found Trump sexually abused and defamed her. The judge's ruling comes a week after the U.S. Supreme Court declined to hear Trump's appeal of the verdict. E. Jean Carroll had sued Trump for sexually assaulting her in a department store dressing room in the 1990s. The family of Lorenzo Salgado Araujo is demanding an independent investigation into his death. The Mexican father was fatally shot in Houston, Texas, on Tuesday by an ICE agent who was driving an unmarked vehicle. Lorenzo Salgado Araujo had lived in the United States for decades and was driving a construction crew to a job site. His son, Ronaldo, spoke Wednesday.
6: He did not deserve to die. He did not deserve to be reduced to a headline of Mexican man shot and killed by ICE. He deserved to live a quiet life as Lorenzo Salgado Araujo, a husband, a father, and a job creator for dozens of men who also wanted the American dream.
7: That's right.
6: I would be doing his memory a disservice if I didn't recognize the other three men who were with him, one of which was my uncle. All three men were rounded up. I have not heard from them.
0: We'll go to Texas for more on the story later in the broadcast. In Tennessee, a DEA agent shot and killed a man at a Memphis motel Wednesday as members of a federal task force attempted to serve him an arrest warrant. The U.S. Marshals Service alleges the suspect had pointed a gun at agents. The victim has not been identified. It's the fourth deadly shooting by agents with the Trump administration's so-called Memphis Safe Task Force, which includes members of the Tennessee National Guard and officers from more than a dozen federal agencies. On Monday, two National Guard soldiers fatally shot 20-year-old Tyron Johnson as he was being pursued by Memphis police. His family's demanding video evidence corroborating the police claims that Johnson first attempted to fire a gun at the soldiers. Just weeks earlier, a Homeland Security special agent shot 25-year-old Jonah Neal in his Memphis home. Neal's family had called 911 to report he had a gun and was threatening to harm himself. He was pronounced dead at the scene. And on May 13th, the DEA agent fatally shot 41-year-old Darren Pegram as he worked his shift at a Memphis Burger King. Authorities say the officer opened fire after Pegram reached into his waistband for a gun. His family says he was unarmed and shot in the back. And a former Wisconsin County judge has been spared prison time after she was convicted in federal court of obstructing federal agents from arresting an undocumented immigrant. Hannah Dugan was accused of helping the immigrant leave her courtroom in April 2025 to avoid arrest by agents waiting in the hallway. Instead of serving prison time, former Judge Dugan was fined $5,000. And those are some of the headlines. This is Democracy Now!, democracynow.org, The War and Peace Report. I'm Amy Goodman. The United States bombed Iran for a second consecutive night after President Trump declared the ceasefire over. Blasts were reported in multiple cities, with the U.S. saying it had struck 90 targets across Iran, including sites along the Strait of Hormuz. Blasts were also reported near the Bushehr nuclear power plant. According to the Iranian Health Ministry, at least 14 people have been killed since the U.S. resumed its attacks. Another 78 people were wounded. Meanwhile, Iran says it's retaliated by attacking U.S. bases and strategic centers in Bahrain, Kuwait, and Qatar. In addition, Jordan's military said it intercepted 8 missiles in its airspace. Iran's chief negotiator, Mohammad Bagher Ghalibaf, says the United States, quote, still hasn't learned that bullying and breaking promises are no longer cost-free, unquote. On Wednesday, President Trump spoke at the NATO summit in Turkey and threatened to strike Iran's civilian infrastructure, saying, quote, they really deserve it, unquote. On the flight back to the United States, Trump spoke more about the U.S. attacks.
8: We just hit them very hard, and I'd say we hit them 20 to 1. Every time they hit us, we're going to hit them 20. And we did it last night. They did a little something today, but it was really retribution for last night. They hit actually 3 boats, not 2. And when they hit, we hit back much harder. We have many ways we can win, but we've already won militarily. They have very little. They have very little left, and they want to make a deal so badly. They called a little while ago. They want to make a deal so badly. I just don't know if they're worthy of making a deal. I don't know that they're going to honor the deal. That's the problem.
0: Meanwhile, during a press conference on Wednesday at the NATO summit, Trump mistakenly confused Iran and Japan.
1: I told this story yesterday. We had 111 missiles shot by the Islamic Republic of Japan.
0: President Trump was sitting next to the Ukrainian president, Volodymyr Zelensky, as he confused Iran and Japan and then referred to Zelensky as President Putin. We're joined now by Trita Parsi, Executive Vice President of the Quincy Institute for Responsible Statecraft. His latest piece on Substack headlined, How the U.S.-Iran Fight in the Strait of Hormuz Can Be Resolved Before It Blows Up the MOU. That's the memo of understanding. Trita, talk about what's happened and President Trump saying the ceasefire is over. What does this mean?
9: Well, this is obviously a disastrous development and a huge risk to the survival of the MOU and the entire diplomatic track that could put an end to this war and also give birth to a completely different relationship between the United States and Iran if it was successful. I'm not entirely sure as to whether this is completely over or not, because at the end of the day, both countries are in dire need of an end to this war. We have seen an exchange of fire before, after which they did return to talks. But this time, obviously, it is worse because the United States is now escalating beyond just striking southern Iran, has also started striking civilian targets in other parts of Iran. And there's a significant risk, of course, that there will be massive further Iranian retaliation against this. What is really frustrating with all of this is that prior to all of this, after the first round of exchange of fire, the two sides were converging towards an understanding on how to handle the strait. The Iranians did not want to see any ships travel through any corridor of the strait without coordinating with them. That's their interpretation of the MOU. The U.S. has a different interpretation. But they were converging towards an understanding in which essentially, all ships would have to notify both the Iranians as well as one party in the GCC. And if that were to happen, both sides would essentially walk away and the strait would be open without any problems. But before they managed to get to that agreement, the Iranian funeral of the former supreme leader took place and talks were suspended. In the meantime, additional ships with their transporters off traveled through the southern corridor without coordinating with the Iranians. The Iranians gave them several warnings, eventually shot at them, and that's what then precipitated this exchange of fire that we see right now, in which the U.S. first struck Iran 2 nights ago and then again last night. But this has now gone to such a high level that it is much worse than the previous exchange and may very well be the end of the MOU altogether.
0: The front page of the New York Times says U.S. bombs Iran again as truce breaks down, Trump mulls blockade. Talk about exactly what that would mean. And that clip we just played of him saying he's going after the civilian infrastructure. We don't know how many people have died in Iran, but there are a number in these latest attacks. And then, of course, you have Bahrain, Kuwait. Perhaps Jordan is saying that they intercepted Iranian missiles?
9: Yes, we have seen a pattern in which the Iranians do strike back at American bases in the region. I believe that last night they also struck at the base outside of Doha in Qatar. Creeping process back to the U.S. were to reimpose the blockade of the Persian Gulf, then we will see the Iranians probably not only closing the strait, but also pushing the Houthis to close the Red Sea as well. And that would not only be a return to war, but that would be a worse situation than what we saw before. Moreover, if Trump follows through on his threats of targeting energy infrastructure in Iran, that's when the Iranians are likely to start striking, not just at bases in the GCC countries, but at their energy infrastructure as well. And that would, again, make the situation worse than what it was during the war itself.
0: Now, apparently, Special Envoy Steve Witkoff, Jared Kushner, Trump's son-in-law, who's being massively protested in Albania for his and Ivanka Trump's development project with the Albanian government on an island there, are in Geneva, although the high-stakes talks there apparently are for Russia's invasion of Ukraine.
9: Yes.
0: I'm sorry. That's old information. But let me go to a clip of President Trump describing to reporters the kind of airstrikes and damage he's considering in Iran, just what I was talking about earlier.
8: Look, we're not attacking at the highest level. The highest level of the bridges there, which we can knock down. I would say in one day we knocked down every single bridge in Iran. There's not a thing they can do about it. Their electric manufacturing facilities, right? Their electric plants where they make their electricity in there. We will, if we have to, we'll take them out. I don't want to do that, but if we have to, we'll take them out. They have desalinization plants. We'll take them out if we have to. I hate to do that. That's probably the one I would like not to do, at least. We attacked Kog Island last night. We knocked out a piece. I said, don't touch the oil, because maybe we'll take over Kog Island. You know, we may take over Kog Island. There's not a thing they can do about it.
0: So, Trita Parsi, President Trump also referred to the people that are negotiating as scum. He was asked by reporters why he is saying that now, given he didn't say that before, and he boasted about taking out the first level of Iranian negotiators and the second level of Iranian negotiators, and now he's on the third level, I think he said.
9: First of all, I think it's important to recognize that a lot of these different things that Trump is threatening are war crimes, taking out the civilian infrastructure, desalination plants, etc. All of this would constitute war crimes. And of course, we already have seen plenty of war crimes in this war already. Again, if the United States were to go in that direction, it's important to know Trump made similar threats during the war and stopped short of doing it and executing it. And the key reason for that is, if the United States were to do this, the Iranians likely will retaliate against similar targets in the GCC countries. And if you go after the energy infrastructure in the GCC countries, then we're not just talking about an oil crisis as a result of a bottleneck in the Persian Gulf and in the Strait, but a production problem, which would take much longer to recover from and most likely would throw the entire global economy into a recession. And this is the key reason as to why he didn't do it last time, probably the reason why he won't do it this time either. But the threats themselves, nevertheless, are further undermining the atmosphere that is necessary to be able to make diplomacy work and ultimately lead to a deal. Now, the Iranian attacks against the ship from the U.S. perspective is also actions that are undermining that atmosphere. But this is escalating at a speed at this point, in which is very different from the last escalation, but also one that makes it much more difficult to find an exit ramp from.
0: I also wanted to ask you about a CNN expose, more about the Manab Girls School, where over 175 people were killed, overwhelmingly little girls going to school. CNN reporting that military officials knew within days that, quote, senior U.S. military commanders bypassed warnings and critical databases, that intelligence about potential targets in Iran was severely out of date, and approved some strikes anyway, including the strike on the school. Unnamed sources also cited to CNN that Defense Secretary Pete Hegseth's previous decision to cut the civilian harm mitigation and response staff at the Pentagon by over 90%, only one full-time staffer was left to work with development strike teams. Can you talk about the ongoing significance of this? Because we're talking about the U.S. continuing to strike Iran now.
9: Yeah, this is one of the darkest moments of American military history, I would say, in recent history, what happened to the schools in Minab and the young schoolgirls who were all killed. And we've seen how that had a profound impact on the Iranians. This is all part of a larger effort by Secretary of War Hegseth, in which he wants to undo the norms around the use of force, what he calls no longer fighting woke wars, essentially taking away most of the guardrails that have been put into place by the United States itself over the course of the last couple of decades after the Second World War to protect civilians in war. Now, there's a systematic effort, both by the Israelis and by the United States under Pete Hegseth, to undo these norms and make it permissible to do things that over the course of the last couple of decades have been considered unlawful in war. And this is one of the first examples, the results of something like that, in which after cutting so many people who would actually review these things, going through all the type of mechanisms and protocols to make sure that these targets were not going to be civilian, after having undone that, we've seen the direct result of it. And it's important to also understand, this happened on the first day of the war. This was not after 2 weeks, not after 2 months, in which statistically something atrocious could happen. This happened on the very first day of the war. And I think it is an indication of the direction we will be going in if this is not reversed, if these efforts to undo these norms around the use of force are not undone.
0: Finally, the funeral of Khamenei. How massive it's been, millions of people going from Iran to Iraq. And if you can talk about the significance, what this means for the future of Iran.
9: One thing I think we saw through these funeral proceedings, particularly the massive crowds that were also showing up in Iraq, is the influence that Iran has in the region, particularly in the Shia community, but not just limited to that. This is something that I think is consistently underestimated in Washington, in which it is not fully appreciated the degree to which Iran is interconnected and has massive influence in many of the neighboring countries. And as a result, any effort to try to completely isolate Iran and cut it off from the rest of the region is not going to work and has not worked so far. And I think the funeral proceedings in Iraq in particular showed what an impossible task that is, and one reason as to why that approach needs to be set aside, because the end result of it is now become clear. That type of an effort of isolating Iran only leads to a war. And we've already seen what a disastrous outcome that war would be.
0: I want to thank you for being with us, Trita Parsi, Executive Vice President of the Quincy Institute for Responsible Statecraft. We'll link to your piece on Substack headlined How the U.S.-Iran Fight in the Strait of Hormuz can be resolved before it blows up the MOU. Coming up, we go to Houston, Texas, where a family and community are reeling after ICE agent shot and killed Lorenzo Salgado Araujo, a 52-year-old father of three U.S. citizens. He's been in the United States for decades. Stay with us.

0: Oleada, performed by Julieta Venegas in our Democracy Now! Studio. This is Democracy Now!, democracynow.org. I'm Amy Goodman. In Texas, immigration and civil rights advocacy groups are demanding an independent investigation into the fatal shooting of Lorenzo Salgado Araujo, a Mexican immigrant and father of three U.S. citizens who was killed by an ICE agent in Houston during an attempted traffic stop. He'd been living in the United States for nearly 35 years. Lorenzo Salgado Araujo worked in construction. On Tuesday morning, he was starting his workday by picking up other workers in Magnolia Park, historically Latino neighborhood, when ICE targeted him. This is his son speaking at a news conference Wednesday.
1: I want to tell you about my dad. He was a hardworking family man who never wanted his name to be known by anyone outside of his family. He wanted nothing else in life but to provide for his wife and see his sons become great people. He was also a man of routine. For the majority of the last 35 years of his life in the United States, he began the day the same way and always ended it by coming home, sitting on the porch, eating a hearty meal made by my mother, going to sleep, and doing it all over again the next day. Let me tell you about my father's last day alive, with as much detail as possible, because it's vividly replaying in my head over and over again. At 5 a.m., my mom and dad woke up before the rest of the world did. My dad brushed his teeth, he showered. My mom cooked him a huge meal for him to eat that day. At 5:50, my dad got dressed, grabbed his lunch and coffee, hugged and kissed my mom goodbye, slipped on his hat for the day, loaded his lunch, his work boots, his coffee, in his work van. He patted our dog on his head goodbye and drove off to pick up his crew for work. At 6:45 a.m., he should have been picking up the last of his guys before heading to North Houston to finish up construction on some houses. 5 minutes later, unbeknownst to me, at 6:55, unbeknownst to all of us, my dad had been shot inside his van near the intersection of Wayside and Canal by ICE agents in unmarked cars.
0: That's Ronaldo Salgado, the son of Lorenzo Salgado Araujo. Ronaldo also said that the three other people in the car, including his uncle, were taken into custody and have not been heard from since. Following the shooting, ICE claims Salgado Araujo had ignored verbal commands and rammed their vehicle, and that an agent fired on him in self-defense. Local elected officials and civil rights advocates are demanding the release of the video footage in an independent investigation. This is Roman Palomares, the national president of LULAC, that's the League of United Latin American Citizens, speaking at Wednesday's news conference in Houston.
2: We are here today because in the absence of facts from Immigration and Customs Enforcement, ICE, we are left with no choice but to conclude that a man was unlawfully killed on the streets of Houston yesterday morning, barely 24 hours ago. His name was Lorenzo Salgado Araujo. Say his name, because no one else, ICE does not want you to say that name. Today, we stand here as a community and we demand, okay? LULAC today is demanding, okay? We are not asking, we're not requesting. We are demanding the truth. It is unacceptable, it is un-American to use lethal force against a human being, then lock away the evidence, hide the video, silence the record, and expect his family, the people of Houston, and the American public to simply nod and say, we believe you, because we don't. We do not believe you. You have not earned that trust. ICE has not earned that trust from the American people. Your pattern has been one of inaccuracies, of prejudicial leaks before the facts are known, of twisting the narrative to fit your version of events.
0: The fatal shooting of Lorenzo Salgado Araujo came on the six-month anniversary of the ICE killing of Rene Good in Minneapolis. For more, we go to Houston to speak with Cesar Espinosa, executive director of the civil rights group FIEL. immigrant families and students in the fight. He was at Wednesday's news conference. Thanks for joining us. Our deepest condolences for the whole community. Cesar, talk about what you know and how the federal government has responded. Why haven't you been able to see the video of what happened?
3: Well, I mean, it's been really complicated. And we've seen time and time again, after ICE does these killings, after they do these acts, which they start, by the way, all of a sudden, you know, everything is hush-hush. They don't want to release anything. We don't even know if there's body cam footage that exists because ICE agents are not mandated to wear body cameras or have them running. And so there's, or at this point, there's, and being this soon, there's so many questions that are left unanswered. And at the end of the day, the community, the family, and the United States and every single person in this country deserves an answer.
0: If you can talk about what Rinaldo said, that his father was being followed by unmarked cars, likely afraid for his life, that if he had known he was being followed by law enforcement, he would have followed the protocol, but he had no idea what was going on.
3: Amy, we hear this all the time. People are saying, well, why don't people comply? Why don't they just stop? But I want people to put themselves in these immigrants' shoes or these people. They all of a sudden, they are being approached by unmarked vehicles. These vehicles many times, often, start ramming vehicles, trying to get them to stop, trying to get them, force them to stop. And when people jump out, they're not wearing insignia, you know, saying federal agents or ICE or a badge. They're wearing, a lot of the times, plain clothing with vests that just say police. I mean, we've heard in this entire time that there's people impersonating ICE agents and things like that. So I cannot imagine the fear that a lot of people feel when they are being persecuted by somebody that's unknown. And I ask people, you know, put yourself in these folks' shoes and ask yourself, how would you react?
0: So, Cesar, there were three other people in the vehicle with Lorenzo, reportedly rounded up after the fatal shooting. Where are they? Who are they?
3: We know that one of them is Lorenzo's brother, or, you know, Ronaldo's uncle. The other two gentlemen, we don't know who they are, and we don't know where they are at right now. As it happens a lot of the times with immigrants, once they get put into the system, it can take anywhere from 48 to 72 hours to sometimes even weeks for us to be able to find them. What we have heard, though, from, and it's very troubling to hear this from some of the other family members, is that they're being told to sign voluntary departures. They're being told to, you know, cooperate with the version that ICE has released, so that, you know, they can basically, threatening them, they're going to file charges if they don't, or that they're going to be deported expeditiously. And what we fear is that this is another effort from ICE to cover up something that they did very, very wrong.
0: And finally, if you can talk about the rising deployment of federal immigrant agents to Houston and surrounding areas and the role of the Trump ally, the Texas governor, Greg Abbott.
3: Well, you know, one of the things that we've seen over the last year and a half is we've really seen a vamping up of state troopers and forces that are mandated by the governor of Texas trying to emulate what the federal government is doing. And we've seen that rise in our area. In the last couple of weeks, we had heard reports of more ICE sightings, and it was just a matter of time before this happened. And we don't want these things to happen. We don't, you know, it's unfathomable what this family is going through, and our condolences go to to Lorenzo's family. But at the end of the day, we must do everything we can to make sure that they get the transparency and justice that they deserve.
0: Cesar Espinosa, Executive Director of FIEL, Immigrant Families and Students in the Fight, speaking to us from Houston. We're going to stay in Texas. This is Democracy Now!, democracynow.org. I'm Amy Goodman. As we continue on the issue of immigration enforcement, we're going to talk about the family of Geraldo Lunas Campos. He was a 55-year-old Cuban immigrant whose death in ICE custody was ruled a likely homicide. The family is suing four guards and the companies that oversaw Camp East Montana, a sprawling immigration detention tent camp at the Fort Bliss military base in El Paso, Texas, at the time of Campos's death. The Washington Post reports his family is seeking more than $1 million in damages from Acquisition Logistics, the company that oversaw Camp East Montana when Campos was killed, Akima, which employed the guards accused of killing Campos, and Nana Regional Corporation, Akima's parent company. Earlier this year, an autopsy report released by El Paso County Medical Examiner's Office concluded Campos died from asphyxia caused by neck and torso compression, ruling his death a homicide. Before his death, Campos had complained of not getting the right dosage of medication to treat his bipolar disorder and anxiety. He'd also expressed having suicidal thoughts, but instead of receiving proper care, Campos was placed in solitary confinement where guards shackled and handcuffed him, repeatedly putting pressure on his neck and chest until his body went limp. For more, we go to Philadelphia, where we're joined by Perla Treviso, reporter with the ProPublica Texas Tribune Investigative Unit. Her recent piece headlined, "He Didn't Need to Die: How an Immigration Detention Center Repeatedly Failed to Address a Mental Health Crisis." Perla, thank you so much for joining us. Tell us what you know.
4: Yeah, so we thank you for having me, first of all. We've reviewed nearly 300 pages of an extended medical examiner report that has not been published or had not been published before. And in it, you know, as you mentioned, we had heard that Geraldo had continued to ask for his medication. That's actually what led to the altercation, according to witnesses, the day he died. But for the first time, we can see in writing how, you know, we counted at least 8 times from the day he entered Camp East Montana in September to the day he died, he had requested medication that was helping him, you know, with his anxiety, with depression, that would help him sleep better, and yet he was not getting it, including in one of the medical notes, a medical provider notes that it's on November 10th, and he hadn't received his medication since November 6th. We also see that there was a previous suicide attempt in October, and we include more details in the story, but basically, you know, he had been put in segregation. He had tied a bed sheet to his, you know, wrapped it around his neck, and they were able to talk him out of it. And one of the medical experts we talked to said that, you know, that he, based on the notes, it seems that that case was minimized instead of taken as seriously as it should have.
0: So the coroner found homicide by asphyxiation. Explain how Geraldo Lunas Campos died.
4: Yeah, so what we know, again, the FBI is actually investigating the case, so, you know, there's still a lot of details that should be coming out. But what we know from witness statements and what has been reported is that he was brought into the segregation unit. They say that he grew combative. Once they were about to go in, he refused. Witnesses say that they believe he was shackled. There were several guards. They took him down. And as you said, asphyxia. So it means like they put some pressure on his chest and he stopped breathing. Then medical providers were called. Nurses arrived. Eventually they called 911. 911 came and they tried to do CPR and revive him. But at that point, it was too late.
0: How, if you can talk about the medical providers who work there and now who the family is suing, the levels of responsibility here and what they're suing for.
4: So they're suing the guards that you mentioned and the companies. I think, you know, it's been very hard to get information from people who work at the facility. And you have the main contractor that you mentioned, Acquisition, who has been since replaced. And then contractors under them that, you know, take care of cleaning, food, medical. We've tried to reach, you know, for months to people who either work there or work there. They've been signing non-disclosure agreements. We weren't able to reach most of them. We were able to talk to one, a medical provider who used to work at the facility, as well to a current government official. And I think, you know, one of the biggest takeaways for us is that from the very beginning, you could see that there were concerns about mental health and suicides. Very early on, you start getting calls to 911 talking about people who try to commit suicide. And this, you know, the workers, they're not, the medical providers are not part of the lawsuit, but, you know, what our understanding is that they were complaining about, based on this calls, that sometimes they didn't have oxygen, they didn't have AKG paper, that they were having minimum resources. So we know from the beginning that the facility was not fully equipped to deal with the issues that it was facing.
0: Talk about the companies that are being sued, all the different levels of the sprawling detention camp.
4: So Acquisition, I mean, you know, most of the companies have not had prior experience dealing with detention centers. So this was a Department of Defense or War contract. Acquisition was the one that was hired. It was a small company out of Virginia. I think a really veteran owned, had gotten them in contract. Akima is a company that mostly is known for guard services. So they were providing the guard services for Camp East Ventana as well as other detention centers. Loyal Source is not part of the lawsuit, but Loyal Source is a company that was providing the medical care. And so, yes, I think the issue with private detention is that you have multiple players that each play a role in, and in this case, you know, all of the families decided to sue some of them, including the main contractor. And as you mentioned, the guards that we know were directly involved with the moment he died.
0: Perla, we're going to link to your piece. Perla Treviso is reporter with the ProPublica Texas Tribune Investigative Unit. Her recent piece headlined, "He Didn't Need to Die, How an Immigration Detention Center Repeatedly Failed to Address a Mental Health Crisis." Joining us from Philadelphia. This is Democracy Now!, democracynow.org. Could the Albanian government fall over massive protests that are taking place there called the Flamingo Revolution over a deal the Albanian government made with Jared Kushner and Ivanka Trump for a luxury resort on an Albanian island? Stay with us.

0: Trump's daughter Ivanka Trump and her husband Jared Kushner. The massive development would turn an abandoned Soviet weapons base known as Sazan into a luxury island resort and threaten one of the last wild areas and its lagoon that hosts more than 2,500 species. What began as an environmental protest has turned to anger at the entire political system. Over the July 4th weekend, tens of thousands of protesters took to the streets of Albania's capital, Tirana.
1: It's been too long with this kind of political culture, well, where the prime minister and the political parties of this country think they can do anything. There are no barriers to what they think is acceptable in politics. I'm here because I want an end to this Machiavellian political culture where power and greed justify anything.
0: As calls mount for the resignation of the Albanian prime minister, who won a fourth term last year, he's refused to budge on the Kushner-Trump-linked development. This is Prime Minister Rama speaking to Reuters last month, defending the luxury resort project.
2: It has never been a question if this will go ahead or not. This is a blessing for the country. An investment of 4 billion euro in a country that has 27 and a bit more billion euro GDP speaks by itself.
0: For more on what's unfolding in Albania, we go to the capital, Tirana. We're joined by two guests. Ridi Muçi is a member of the Albanian parliament representing Tirana, member of the left-wing political party Lëvizje Bashk, and its sole representative in the Albanian parliament. And we're joined by Bora Mima, a longtime labor organizer, researcher, and activist, also a founding member of the left-wing political party Lëvizje Bashk. We welcome you both to Democracy Now. Ready Muçi, if you can talk about these massive protests, why they're called the Flamingo Revolution, and what this island is all about, and what Jared Kushner and Ivanka Trump's interest is here.
3: Thank you, Amy. So the reason why it's called the Flamingo Revolution, it relates to the fact that part of the project for the development of the resort is the lagoon, where many flamingos visit every year, and which had to be removed from an area that is environmentally protected with a special law in 2024 in order for the project to carry on. Today is actually the 40th continued day of protests in Tirana. And what started as a wish, let's say, by Ivanka Trump and Jared Kushner to, let's say, invest in the island of Sazan as well as the lagoon, precipitated into a protest that has the potential, we feel, to bring down the government, and not just the government of Prime Minister Edi Rama, but the whole system that has been built for the past 35 years in Albania. Mm.
0: And explain who Prime Minister Rama is.
3: So the story involves, let's say, money laundering from drug traffickers, the stripping away of property rights of local residents, as well as environmental destruction. Because the resort in this lagoon in Zvernets is a typical case of touristic mega resorts along the Albanian coastline, as well as skyscrapers in the city center, designed by famous international architects, but allegedly used for money laundering by drug traffickers. Prime Minister Edi Rama is at the same time head of this National Council on Territory Planning, which means that he's the one that signs all these construction permits. And this special anti-corruption unit that we have recently in Albania has issued 20 arrest warrants for people related to drug trafficking who have acquired more than 1 million square meters of construction permits by Edi Rama. At the same time as what I would call a process of accumulation of wealth by disappropriation of local residents who are stripped by their property claims, either by falsifying documents, such as the case of Zvernets, in which the person who claims to be the rightful owner is

0: actually under investigation for drug trafficking and living in the United States, or through this special law on strategic investors, as it's called, through which the government can strip away the property rights for the benefit of the country, all the while destroying the environment. As I mentioned earlier, that is why there were these amendments made in 2024 to remove this lagoon area from the environmentally protected areas of Albania, in order to pave the way, let's say, for this construction project.
1: Before we end, I want to bring in Bora Mem, a longtime labor organizer, researcher, and activist. If you can talk about the violence that the protesters have been left with, and the fact that the Prime Minister, Edi Rama, says that this project, the Trump-Kushner project, is going to happen.
2: Hello. So as it was mentioned before, this is a project that is being influenced not just by Jared Kushner and Ivanka Trump, but also it's a money laundering operation, international money laundering operation. And of course that the Prime Minister Edi Rama will say this not just because he wants to still be in power and to hold his position, but also due to the fact that many foreign and not only interests are engaged in this, are engaged and involved in this process. When it comes to the violence of the process, the protest, it was not only in the first day when the community protesters and different activists were protesting in the fences that were enclosed in the area of Zvernetsi, which is a protected area, but also a part of it belongs to the community, where one of the when one of the community members was dragged down by private security and a gun was held in his hand and the police was not intervening, which shows where the state police loyalty lies, and it's not with the Albanian people and it's not with the law, but it's with the ones who actually are dispossessing us from our private, our public lands and our environment and islands or natural protected areas. There was also a protest held just last week at the Parliament of Albania, where some protesters were throwing eggs at the MPs' cars because the MPs of the both main political parties, such as the Socialist Party or the Democratic Party, they are both supporting Trump's and Kushner's project in Albania. So after this, the police used this as an excuse to attack and to violently intervene and arrest. And not only this, but there were cases of protesters being arrested and beaten up in the police stations, which is a breach of human rights. There are many institutions, international organizations, but also our MP or other activists who are trying to engage with this. I believe that Edi Rama is going to say this due to the fact that he's actually in his worst political position he has ever been in the last 3 decades, that he's actually in power in Albania in different positions. I believe that the protests will go on and the people are very determined. So whatever he's saying, if not tomorrow, but quite soon, this is going to be the end of Edi Rama's political career, but of a whole political system, which is actually serving to the oligarchy. If I can just add something.
1: We're going to have to leave it there because the show is ending. I want to thank you both for being with us. Bora Mema, longtime labor organizer and founding member of the Lvizja Bashk Party, and Redi Muchi, member of the Albanian parliament representing Tirana. That does it for our show. I'll be in Kansas City on July 17th and 18th for the screening of Steal the Story, Please at the Glenward Arts Theater in.
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5: 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This week we feature a grand conversation with ax aficionado, educator, fiddle player, and our resident historian, talking with us from his place in Bucks County, Surf William. We also have a poetic piece called Hum in the Canyon. But first, let's bring it in, for we are all human kin. Hey, hey, what do you have to say? Brooklyn, New York, Scranton, PA, Philadelphia, Bellows Falls, Vermont, Burlington, Vermont, too, Hamilton and Concrete, Mount Vernon, Skagit Valley College, Go Cardinals in Washington State, Viroqua, Wisconsin, Harpswell, Maine, Fern Ridge, Oregon, as we name several of our own. 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And next time, we'll add you too. It makes our world community more diverse, far from perverse. Instead, this be sanctity, dynamic, sublime, power to we the people, troubadours and rock on tours. 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Here we are together now. This is our time, OGs, new G's, babies, world peace, depth of soul, please, wisdom and love. 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Let's get to it. A sort of conduit vis-a-vis this week's conversation with me, yours truly, E.W. Conundrum Demure, for sure.

0: Hi.
1: How
0: How
1: are you?
0: are I'm fine. How are you?
1: I am
0: I am.
1: so fine too. The medication is working.
0: Oh, that's so important these days.
1: And I'm talking about coffee.
0: Me too.
1: Yeah, well, this is our coffee klatch.
0: With the
1: We
0: little
1: like to.
0: Baileys in it.
1: Oh, really? It's too early for that, my friend.
0: Every morning, buddy, every morning.
1: Is that where this MAGA movement has brought you to having to drink at 9:30?
0: No, this is a tradition long before the MAGA movement.
1: Oh, really? You've had this problem for
0: Yeah.
1: years? Yeah.
0: Yeah, I don't consider it a problem. That's your definition of it.
1: You're right. I'm being judgmental. I'm a
0: Yeah.
1: Puritan.
0: Yeah, exactly.
1: I think when you're talking about the view and the approach, the process of the MAGA Republican Party, it is emblematic. It is an exact example of a warped view of a particular otherwise healthy ideology. Democracy, I'm talking about. Representative democracy.
0: I don't know that they're actually married to the whole concept of democracy. I don't know that democracy is a value that they really that people who support Trump, I don't think democracy is the most important aspect of their political culture and awareness.
1: Yeah, you might be right about that. What are
0: Well,
1: they?
0: I mean
1: They're just vile? They just.
0: the convicted felon came out and talked about you never have to vote again, or I've got all the answers, or once you install me as the leader, that all you're, you know, that's it, game over. So, you know, if that looks appealing to you, then I don't really know that you can claim that you favor democracy. Like you're already supporting somebody who claims they basically want to be a dictator. So I don't think democracy is a really important value.
1: You're right.
0: Or
1: I
0: at
1: didn't
0: the
1: even.
0: very least, a limited notion of democracy. In other words, like white men, like this whole masculinity. What is masculinism? There's this movement where, of which Pete Hegseth, by the way, is a member.
1: Oh,
0: Where
1: my God.
0: women shouldn't vote. Women shouldn't vote. Women belong in the house. The vote should come from the man of the house, and he votes for the household. So I don't think pure democracy is anything that they necessarily even claim to support.
1: No, I think you make a good point there. Vileness. But the challenge for me, Sir Fulian, by the way, I didn't even say good morning or good day
0: Yeah,
1: to you.
0: good
1: Happy
0: morning.
1: summer. None of that. We're gonna get into, how things are going for you with the summer, but I look at this as a counseling session when I talk with you. It's really difficult for me to not get bitter and to not get dark. Day to day, looking at our country being torn down as I see it,
0: Yeah.
1: and looking at my fellow, humans who live, I live among, not a lot of them not caring at all or supporting it.
0: Right.
1: It's hard for me to not get dark and bitter and disillusioned and all of that. And you shouldn't, you can't, because that doesn't help you, anybody around you, or the greater community that you're concerned about.
0: I think it's a normal, healthy response to the insanity. I think if you, I know it's been said before by John Lennon or the Dalai Lama, you shouldn't expect yourself to adjust to an abnormal society. That's abnormal. You should be depressed and confused and sad and enraged. That to me is a sane response to the insanity.
1: But you can't just stay there, though.
0: No, but it's a starting point. And if you're feeling those emotions, if one is experiencing that, one should not think, what's wrong with me? One has the right to look out at the world and say, what's wrong with the world? And that to me is a rational, logical place to start.
1: Yeah, I agree. I agree. Excellent. By the way, folks, we're talking with our good friend, my good friend. Long-time contributor, educator, ex-aficionado, fiddler, and our resident historian, talking with us from his place in Bucks County, Sir William. And
0: Hi, audience.
1: Yeah, well, you know, it's pretty cool. We're all over the place. People are listening to us, believe it or not, across the continent, across the globe. It's pretty amazing. Right now, I have like we have almost 13,000 people downloaded our episodes across the globe.
0: Wow, I listen to you when I'm in Germany.
1: Well, that's cool. Thank you. And that's archive stuff. That's when
0: Yeah.
1: they go and they stream it. That's not even, you know, thinking about the people who have us on their dial every week across the continent. It's pretty cool. I'm honored by that. And thank you, folks, for listening. I know a big part of it is because we have intriguing, entertaining, knowledgeable guests such as yourself, Sir William.
0: Keep those cards and letters coming, folks.
1: Yes. If you'd like to email me, ewconundrum@radiofreebrooklyn.org or freespeak@wfte.org. I can send messages to Surf William too if you want to
0: And
1: send them via me.
0: don't forget to say how much you love Surf William.
1: Yes. Otherwise, we're gonna get rid of him and replace him with somebody else.
0: Exactly.
1: Yeah. Because he charges a big fee for this. He wants raises every year. It's terrible. The contract negotiations get ugly when we have to re-up them.
0: Yeah, you'll be hearing from my lawyers.
1: Yeah, I know. So the summer, you know, you're an educator. You're on break now, right? Not probably just started recently. How's that feeling?
0: Yes, yeah, so our high school graduation was Tuesday night. Beautiful ceremony, really nice. I try to go to everyone. I try to be one of the faculty members who's there for the graduation ceremony. The school year. What was the question?
1: How's, you know, the early summer going for you so far?
0: Oh, the beginning of summer is always wonderful, right? You get to sleep in a little bit. It's a little intimidating having almost 2 months basically free. I realize over the course of the summer, since I've been a teacher for the last 13 years or 14 years, structure in my life, it really, really helps me. So if I've got things planned for the day, if I see on my calendar, I've got appointments and things to do, that just helps to keep me grounded and sane. I'm not good with unstructured time. A short burst of unstructured time is wonderful, but a summer, like 2 months worth, that's dangerous because I tend to slip into depression.
1: Yeah, I hear you. Similar with me, you know,
0: Yeah,
1: walking
0: so
1: in.
0: keeping busy and having an agenda, even if it's really laid back, like take a bike ride, split some firewood, practice the violin. Like even if it's really mellow and gentle, it still really helps to have that agenda. And the other thing I found that really helps me is if I do something that I consider constructive in the early part of my day, then the rest of the day is okay because even if I lay in the hammock for the afternoon and read a book, I can still say to myself, well, you went hiking in the woods this morning, or you worked, you did work around the house this morning, or you fixed something that was broken. So, positive day. So don't feel so bad. But there have been days where I've just laid around all day and it's 5 or 6 o'clock at night and I look at myself and I say, oh my God, what I wasted this whole day and I accomplished nothing. And that really bothers me a little bit. Like I like to know that I'm working towards something.
1: Yeah, I totally can relate to that mentality. Same with me. But is that, I mean, is that the way we were brought up? Perhaps, like, you know, the Puritan or the Protestant, I should say, even though we're not Protestant.
0: Protestant work ethic?
1: Maybe that was a huge
0: Yeah,
1: influence.
0: I mean like culture, I have a good friend who often says culture is real. You can think you rise above it or you're but you're you know we are all influenced by the culture. Culture is the way we live. And the American woven into the fabric of America is exactly that Protestant work ethic. That was the guiding philosophy that led us through the Industrial Revolution and into the modern age. And yes, everybody's got it, whether you're a Protestant or not. This culture, a big chunk of this culture, was influenced by the Protestant work ethic. And it's actually a struggle and a battle to try and overcome that.
1: It is, and you and I in particular, we're dealing with the Protestant work ethic that is baked into our culture, as you just mentioned, as well as Catholic guilt.
0: Well,
1: We don't.
0: I suggest if you've never read any Max Weber, and if you're reading him in German, he's Max Weber. But if you've never read any Max Weber, he's a philosopher. He was a contemporary of Karl Marx. And what he's really famous for is his explorations of bureaucracy and how bureaucracy shapes the culture and how it makes things more efficient. And one, and again, I'm probably going to butcher this, but the big overview is, he claims that, you know, Protestantism and capitalism worked very well together. That Protestant work ethic meshed really nicely with the values of capitalism, where you work really hard and you make a lot of money. And he said the capitalist ethos does not blend well with Roman Catholicism, which has a different set of ethical and moral standards and cultural values. And that was one of his reasons why a lot of countries that were predominantly Roman Catholic were falling behind economically compared to the countries that were more Protestant. And again, I can't go too deep into this because it's been a while since I've read him, but that really struck me. Basically, what he was saying was Roman Catholicism is not compatible with capitalism in the same way that Protestantism is. So, you know, all those things are real, right? We were raised Roman Catholic. We've got all those values and standards and beliefs, and yet we're in a society that's a predominantly Protestant and was, you know, imbued with this concept of the Protestant work ethic. And all that stuff is real. I think it's important that you're aware of it. Like it's good that you brought that up, because it shows that you're in touch with the things that influence us, even when they're so ubiquitous, we generally don't even think about them.
1: Exactly. Exactly. It is important. And then maybe you have a chance to transcend them, if you like, or maybe embrace them and say, hey, this is great. I love knowing why I am the way I am. I like to transcend a lot of them. Some of the stuff is great. You know, some of the cultural aspects of our community that was influenced by Catholicism, among other things, all kinds of ethnic, cultural sort of tendencies as well. Mainly European. A lot of that stuff is awesome. A lot of it, though, is detrimental to you growing as an individual, in my view, too. But that gets complicated. I do try to boil it down, Sir William. We're human beings. We're earthlings. That's the first thing. We come from this orb. We are part of it, and we become part of it again at the end, and we're always here. And everybody before us is part of it and is always here, physically and, I think, psychologically as well as spiritually. It's a one continuum. And religion doesn't allow for that grander view of collectivism to exist. And it's subservient. It makes you have a subservient role in the grand scheme. So I'm down on religion. And I'm down on capitalism, because they want capitalists, the leaders, they want you to bow down to them. They're your god. Anything for business sake is A-okay. And that upsets me too. So I'm going off. I'm telling you about everything that upsets me.
0: I'm letting you go. You do it.
1: Well, I was in a meeting recently. I'm on a board of a particular organization, great organization. And we were talking about a place where we often have fundraisers, and this place, it's like a restaurant, brewery, microbrewery. They had a right-wing candidate come in and do a, you know, political rally recently, MAGA guy. And I brought it up. I said, listen, maybe we shouldn't go to this establishment anymore and have our fundraisers, because if they're supporting, and it seemed what I saw on social media, they were embracing this guy. If they're supporting him, and we go and have our events there, you know, our mission is the antithesis of his mission, and we should take our business elsewhere. And then people say, well, you know, other people on the board are saying they're just trying to make a buck. This is an opportunity for them. Mm-hmm. And I said, no, I don't buy that. You know, just because something's in the name of business doesn't make it okay. Like, oh, if it's for money, it's just business. No, they align themselves with this guy, then we should not go there anymore. So we had a little bit of a debate. It was pretty interesting. Mm-hmm. What do you think of that?
0: Well, I'm pro political discourse, but I won't tolerate fascists. So if you're a stinking, filthy fascist, I don't have to talk to you. I don't have to convince you that my position is more valid. If I've determined that you're a fascist, I can condemn you. I can belittle you, insult you, kick you out of the room, maybe even punch you because I actually believe that, you know, forcefully getting rid of fascists is good for everybody. And no, I don't think there's any room for fascism. And as soon as somebody starts to express policies that are sympathetic towards fascism, that makes them a fascist too. There's no like fascist light. If you support anything the fascists do, you're a fascist too. And so I've already decided that my job is not to try and persuade the MAGA Republicans to vote in some other way. My job is to beat them and to beat them down, metaphorically speaking, to beat them into the ground, to beat them into submission, and display the fact that that political ideology is invalid and there's no room for it. And it only leads to destruction and misery and overall collapse. I can show people pictures of post-fascist countries and what happened to them. So no, I'm with you. I have no tolerance for fascists. And if you support them in any way, that makes you a fascist too. And I'm simply not engaging with fascists. I'm not doing it. My job is to beat fascists. That's my only job. Anybody else who wants to talk politics, I love it. I value it, and I actually look forward to good political debates. But I don't debate with fascists.
1: I think that was a great qualification you just made, because it's a good thing. It's a great thing to be able to listen to and have let everybody share their honest view and philosophy. That is, you know, coming from a place where I want to make our country great and beautiful and something that everybody can access. But when you're talking MAGA, that's not what they are. They are not that. And we have to be clear about that. And that's the problem sometimes that I have in my own mind. Because I'm with you on that. You shouldn't say, well, you're a Republican or you're a Green Party or and I'm a Democrat. I don't want you to ever be heard. And I don't, anybody that associates with you is no good. That's not okay. But these are not normal people, these MAGA Republicans.
0: Mm-hmm.
1: They're
0: fascists. You can say it. You can say it. They're fascists.
1: Some of them are just fascists. Some of them are haters. You know, I mean, I don't know if fascism is equivalent to the word hate. I'm not sure. If it is, then I'm being redundant. Yeah, I guess it is.
0: Of course it is.
1: They have all the isms in them. They have all the
0: hate is but of course hate is one of the foundational concepts that underpins fascism. There's got to be someone to hate or you don't have fascism. So one of the first things fascism does is it says to one segment of the population, you're special, either because of your skin color or where you were born or the language that you speak. You are chosen. You are a special people. But the powers that be, the power structure, has been beating you down. And you have a right to be exalted and lifted up. And you have a right to experience life, the life of a privileged person, because you're white, because you're Polish, because you're, you know,
1: straight.
0: because you're straight, because you were born in a certain place. So what happens then as a consequence of that? Well, there's got to be a group that I'm better than. And there's a group that you are. And right now, under this administration, they started off with really low-hanging fruit. The group that you're better than and the group that's trying to undermine your way of life and destroy our country are immigrants. So yeah. People coming here from other countries speaking other languages with a different skin color, these people are the enemy. They're the reason why you're not experiencing the fullest life you can experience. So what do we have to do? We got to get rid of them. We have to exterminate them. We have to expel them. That's one of the first most basic things that fascism does always. And that's exactly what these bozos have done in a little bit of a ham-fisted way. And it's coming back to bite them now a bit. But
1: because they're dumbasses. Thankfully, they're dumb.
0: Well, yeah, thankfully, thank God. But what you said, you know, you didn't know if that was a part of it. That's the key. That's the linchpin. That's the foundation of fascism is hate. You got to have that first. If you don't have that, you don't have fascism.
1: You got to have hate.
0: You got to have hate.
1: What's that Broadway tune?
0: you got to have hate.
1: You got to have hate.
0: I think we should write that. We should write a new musical.
1: It's like Mel Brooks, you know,
0: Yep.
1: springtime in Germany or
0: Yeah,
1: Nazi Germany.
0: right. Well, you know, so don't feel bad if you're start if you're feeling impatient, or you're feeling angry, or you're feeling like you want to resist this. You should resist it. This is fascism. And that restaurant owner is cottoning to fascists. And I hate to say it, but that makes them a little bit of a fascist too.
1: Right, but they say, hey, again, in the United States of America, if it's just business, it's just business. You can't
0: Yep.
1: fault anybody. What? Kid, why are you kidding me? This guy's business or this woman's business is more important than your community?
0: Yes.
1: That's
0: Obviously,
1: ridiculous.
0: obviously.
1: There are certain approaches in life that are just not okay. There's something off about them. And we need to identify them as it's not, well, everybody has a right to their opinion. And no, I mean, yes, everybody has a right to their opinion, but you have a right to discern, and you should, it's your responsibility actually, to discern what is okay, what is reasonable, what is just, what falls into the context of what we say we are a representative democracy in this country. That has ethics and has a sense of justice to it, and if not, point it out as such. And I don't know that we take on that responsibility here, and we get caught up in and we're afraid of being signaled as someone who is crazy or who is a troublemaker, or and then we'll be outcasts, or our job will be taken away from us, or what have you. We're cowards, really. We're lazy and we're cowardly too much in this country. But at the same time, we walk around acting like we're the strongest, most courageous, independent people on the planet. And that is just not true based on the way we live our lives day to day. We give up everything for the bottom line. We bow down to these hierarchies that are going to promise us riches in this life and in some afterlife.

0: the way they transfer energy. So my point is simply this: humans want to know why, and if it's plausible enough, they'll buy it until something, a better explanation comes along. And if somebody like the convicted felon pedophile comes along and says, the reason why your lives suck are because immigrants. It's immigrants. It's not billionaires. It's not an unjust capitalist system. It's not the inequity of wealth that continues to get more unequal every day. It's not any of that. It's immigrants. And people are scared. And when they're scared and they already lean towards hate, that they go, oh, I knew there was a reason why I wasn't making enough money at work. I knew there was a reason why I couldn't afford to pay my mortgage. It's immigrants. That makes perfect sense. So until we can show those people, it's not immigrants. I hate to break it to you. If there's a group that's causing you to be oppressed and not have any financial muscle, it's billionaires, but that's a harder sell for a lot of people. But still, it's still people looking for, people want to know why. The human brain wants to know why. And if you can give it a reason why, even if it's completely cockamamie like God, which I think is utterly absurd, but how has religion gained such a hold in cultures all around the world? Well, one of the first things religion did was it answered a lot of questions. It answered a lot of those whys. Even though it answered them incorrectly, it still answered them. And people are like, ah, good. So it's the human capacity for belief. We can believe almost anything, obviously. And it's the human desire, almost, you know, innate urge to have answers to questions. And if you can provide those answers, you usually will get people to follow you.
1: Well said, and I agree with you. The one thing that comes to mind is I believe our species has some real esteem issues. You know, we can't just believe in ourselves and believe in each other enough. We have to have these higher powers to look toward as the way things are really controlled and who we should depend on to make things okay, instead of looking at ourselves as individuals and as part of a collective. If we had better self-esteem and better belief in ourselves as a species, as community, we would do better for ourselves and our species. It's really weird to me.
0: Well, but how do you build up your self-esteem when you're raised a Roman Catholic who every Sunday hears that you are born with original sin and you are a sinner, and from the moment you came out of the womb, you were imbued with sin. You were imperfect. You were wrong. You were a mistake. How do you correct the mistake that is you and your existence? You submit to God. And if you submit fully enough and with enough contrition, you can take your sinful being and you can transform it into something more godlike. But don't forget, right from the get, you were flawed. So this notion of perfection or a beautiful little baby, no, not quite. We're all born with this horrible, horrible sin that we need to spend our whole lives trying to wash away. So if that's the mentality, is it any shock that people have low self-esteem? Like, that's not surprising at all. That's the only message you've gotten since birth.
1: Right, right. And if you want things to be okay now and afterward, and you don't want to end up in that ugly, ugly, scary place for eternity, you better prostrate yourself and you better... You know,
0: think about that. Think about that. It was for Catholics, the teachings of Jesus Christ, because it really kind of started with Jesus. Think about the notion that if you lead an unholy life, if you're not godlike, God will punish you. Right? We kind of get that concept, right? Crime and punishment. Most people understand that. You do something wrong, you get caught, there's punishment. Most people understand that concept. And most people would be like, oh, you know, some form of punishment is appropriate. So I go out and I commit a crime. And society says to me, you committed this crime. Your punishment is we're going to put you in jail for a year. Now, after that year, if you're a good boy, we're going to let you out. You served your time. You did a bad thing. You paid a penalty. And now you're out. Oh, not Jesus. Jesus says, do a bad thing. I'm not going to put you in jail for a year. Jesus says, you're going to hell for eternity. And people went, oh, that's pretty severe. But think about that criminal justice system.

0: minute. We humans are actually more compassionate than God, because we don't right, want people. Right. We don't impose punishments on people that last for eternity. They might last for your lifetime. You might go to jail for life. You might even get the death penalty. But we never say anywhere in our penal code, you will be punished for eternity. That's an insane concept. And yet people, millions and millions of people grow up with that concept and absolutely believe it.
1: Yeah.
0: And
1: yeah.
0: Never once do they stop and say, what kind of God am I worshiping?
1: Right. Exactly.
0: That would punish me in such a fashion. Why does this being deserve my devotion when this being will punish me not for a year, not for a decade, not even for a lifetime, but for eternity? It's utterly absurd. It's utterly it's utterly psychologically twisted, and people believe it.
1: Yeah, and as I was saying earlier, it really puts us in a weak position to live good lives. And I don't mean good. When I say good, I don't mean like by having a lot of materialistic success. I'm talking about soulfully, you know, mentally, spiritually good. You know, living a good life to me is being connected to your surroundings, to the people and to nature day in and day out, and not running around like some crazy person trying to keep up with the Joneses and trying to, again, prove yourself to this higher power, proving that to that guy with the long beard in the sky that you're okay. That is not healthy. That is not a good existence. In my view, it really is. It's ugly. It's
0: freaking so ugly. So I happen to agree with you on a lot of on a lot of matters.
1: We're buddies.
0: You and I, especially on the big issues. Even if we argue about the little things, on the broader issues, we're generally, there's consensus between us. So I would say, look, your philosophy sounds great. It sounds like you know what you need in your life to keep yourself sane. So I say, go and do that. You're not hurting me. You're not hurting others. You're doing what you feel is right for you. Absolutely. You have unfettered opportunity to go and do that without me restricting you in some way. But look at the right wing. Everything about their policies, they claim they're the party of freedom and individual freedom, but yet the majority of their policies in one way or another impose their will upon me. So they have a certain way that they want to live, and it's not good enough that they're allowed to live any way they want to and worship any crazy God they want to. They want me to do all those things too. And that's where I think ultimately they have to lose, because ultimately even the most uninformed voter is going to realize, I don't want somebody else dictating to me how I live my life. And you got to hope that that desire for individual freedom trumps, forgive the use of the word, trumps any political ideology that ultimately says you got to do what we tell you to do. You have to do what the party says.
1: Yeah, I hope that is true. I hope that would be something that folks would say, no, that you're going too far now in this country and everywhere. A true populism mm-hmm. needs to come about here on this planet, not this phony populism that we're dealing with now. And you know, it makes me want to shift into the Supreme Court, because you know, as we speak, we're waiting on a bunch of really big decisions. And by the time a lot of people listen to the show, those decisions mm-hmm. probably would have been made. I don't know where they're going, but this Supreme Court is poised to affect, and they already have, but even more so to affect for generations, how this democracy works, how the society in the U.S. works.
0: Mm-hmm.
1: Are you impressed, concerned, ambivalent about this present Supreme Court? And generally, do you think it works, it's designed the way it should be, or maybe we should make some changes?
0: Well, initially, like most government institutions and political offices, these things were designed by people who assumed that the actors would act in good faith. So as we know, there's a lot of there's a lot of actions that could have been spelled out to the letter, but the people who designed these institutions and offices assumed that those getting elected to these offices or appointed would behave with a certain amount of decorum. And the assumption was always, yeah, we know there's not specific rules for ethics on the Supreme Court. We've never really spelled out what a Supreme Court justice can and cannot do legally. Because if you've made it all the way to the Supreme Court, then you're a paragon of ethics and morality and legal jurisprudence. So the thinking was, if you're in that position to get nominated to the Supreme Court, we don't need to dictate every little thing you can and cannot do because you know that. And that's kind of worked over the course of 150, 175 years until you get to the modern Republican Party, which threw out all those notions of common decency and morality and ethics and decorum and said, wait a minute. There's nothing here that says we have to behave that way. Wait a minute, we can do whatever we want. How do you get Supreme Court justices, Clarence Thomas, accepting multi-million dollar gifts from wealthy donors who have business before your court? Well, that couldn't happen in a lower court because lower court judges have a list of behaviors that are expressly forbidden. Lower court judges can't do those things. If a lower court judge is caught taking money from a wealthy donor, they will get impeached. But we don't have any of that for the Supreme Court. We don't have any of that for the president. The office of the presidency was always assumed, well, if you made it that far, you're clearly morally and ethically superior, which we now know is complete BS. So when you ask me what I think of the Supreme Court, the reason we have the current Supreme Court is because the Republicans in the Senate decided they weren't going to honor the tradition that every other Senate and president has honored, which is a sitting president gets to nominate a Supreme Court justice. The Senate confirms the nomination, right? Until right. You got to Mitch McConnell and Lindsey Graham, who said, we don't care who Obama nominates, we will not even give that person a hearing. So they're never going to sit on the Supreme Court. That was never, ever done before. And nobody thought it would be done. It seemed beyond the realm of possibility that a senator, you know, the leader of the Senate would do that. But that's exactly what they did. And that's one of the main reasons why we have the Supreme Court that we have right now. Because these senators decided, we don't have to do that. You know, Mitch McConnell said, wait a minute, I don't have to give this guy a hearing. There's nothing in the Senate rules that says I have to give a hearing to the person nominated by the president. I don't know what the language is, but the language is something like the Senate will in due time or something like that. It gives them enough wiggle room to say, we're not even going to give this guy a hearing. And that's what they did to Obama. And again, when you have a group that has no shame, when you have a group that simply wants to acquire power for power's sake, not because it wants to enact policies that are going to help us, when that's one of your two main political parties, it's a real possibility that you can end up where we are right now, and this is where we are. And it's expressly because of the Republican Party.
1: So the Supreme Court, would you expand it? Is that a way to counter this, or do we have to codify things that in the past were just assumed would be abided?
0: I don't have an answer for that. Here's my answer to that. I'm willing to do anything I have to do to curb the power of the radical right wing and the fascists. So if that's expanding the court, I'm for it. If that's term limits on justices, I'm for it. Whatever we can do to curb the power of the radical right wing and bring our political system back to some sense of normalcy, I'm willing to do it. So yeah, I don't know what the answer is, to be honest with you. The ultimate answer, the best answer is you would elect officials who honor the traditions of our government and do their jobs as prescribed, but a lot of times they don't have to do that, and so they don't. Mainly Republicans. So, you know, it brings up a whole series of questions about our institutions and about how they have to be modified now to try and safeguard us from extremists.
1: Exactly. I mean, we're 250 years in, and when was the last time we had some significant amendments on the Constitution? It's been a bit. I mean, maybe it's time, you know?
0: Right.
1: But that's so hard to do. You need so many votes in Congress and then from state to state to get an amendment put into the Constitution. And we're not that amicable with one another, the parties, to make that happen. So I don't. I guess just regular old laws can do it, if not constitutional amendments. You've brought this up in the past. It's a tough time we're dealing with right now, but we've been through tough times in the past in this country. And I'm sure, Civil War in particular, when that kind of stuff was happening, people were probably going, "My God, how are we ever going to get through this?"
0: Of course they were. Absolutely they were. I just read a book about that recently. And I like that I'm the resident historian on your show. That's great. But my dirty little secret is I love history so much because it's a form of escapism. It's like drugs for me.
1: Yeah,
0: Because I can go back and I can read about horrible stuff. I can read about terrible things that happened to people, and I can at least say to myself, well, that was 150 years ago, so I don't have to really get too emotional about it because it's ancient history now. It's like nothing you can do about it. But when I look out at the world right now, in a world that I'm capable of changing, it gets really intimidating and scary because my job now is to influence events that I can actually influence. And sometimes when I read all the bad news coming out of Washington, it gets a little discouraging. But I do find a lot of reassurance reading historical accounts of different events because I see how bad and horrible things were. Almost intractable, almost hopeless, but people hung in there. And they figured stuff out. And even if it wasn't perfect, they were able to transcend the adversity. And so that's where I get my motivation from my historical readings.
1: I think that's great. I think that's important. And I in this conversation, and oftentimes when we talk, I share my despondency, my distaste, my anger with my fellow humans that are living right now and allowing, as I see it, things to occur that should not be occurring. But at the same time, I say that out loud because I'm hoping, and I still have a belief that we will come around in great numbers to make things right, to do the right thing, in the words of Spike Lee. And I'm hoping that is the case. I'm hoping that we'll learn, we'll truly reflect.
0: Well, hope is another human characteristic, and it's important that you have it.
1: I do, and I want us to transcend this tough time, and I want us to kind of go further than we've ever gone in the way of justice, in the way of community, vibrant, diverse community. I want that to be where we end up after these past 10 years of MAGAism. I hope.
0: Well, look, like I said, the Republicans don't want people voting, and you can point to a number of reasons why they don't want people to vote. Republicans hate education. They especially hate education that's going to enlighten people from the lower socioeconomic strata. So, in other words, when you look at policy, simply look at policy, is it a pro-education policy or is it designed to undercut and undermine universal education for everybody? I think you'll see over and over again that Republican policies are designed to undermine universal education. They do everything in their power to prohibit poor people from getting a good education, but and there's a plane flying over my head. I lost my train of thought. Education is the foundational element of a functioning, healthy democracy. And what does it say when one of your two major parties is an anti-education party? What does that say about their love of democracy? They
1: Right.
0: behave the same way when it comes to voting rights. They don't want people to vote and be represented. Why? Because their policies are horrible and they know it. They don't want people to be educated. Why? Because educated voters are going to vote differently. They don't want any of that. So that's what we're up against. That's what we're fighting.
1: Surf William, it's always a pleasure to talk to a brother, and thanks for indulging me.
0: Am I done? That's it. It's over.
1: We're just about there. It's
0: I didn't
1: been
0: even get to. I got like 15 more topics I got to talk
1: well.
0: about.
1: We're gonna talk in another 5, 6 weeks.
0: In another lifetime.
1: Well, then too, of course, we have plenty of time, I hope, my
0: I
1: friend, to
0: hope I get
1: talk.
0: to see you over the next couple of weeks. I'm coming up there to Rovers for a party. You're going to be there.
1: All right, man, let's do it. Let's get
0: All right.
1: together. Yeah,
0: I'm serious.
1: I'm serious too.
0: And
1: Ladies and
0: get those requests in early. I'm playing music, so I want to know what you want to hear. So get those requests in early. All
1: small
0: right.
1: acts right off the bat, small act.
0: Okay, good, good. I'll put that's already on the list.
1: Excellent. I'll think about that. Surf William, it's a pleasure, man. Thanks so much for being part of Troubadours and Rock on Tours, and we'll talk with you in person soon.
0: All right, you can Venmo me the money. It's cool.
1: Thanks,
0: All
1: appreciate it.
0: right.
1: Ciao,
0: All right,
1: brother.
0: peace, brother. Ciao.
1: Hum in the Canyon. Philosophical salad of sorts, all known from generation to generation, with no one noticing the threads nor the trends. Progress in vain for ego supreme, and no mad soul trying to fill a hole with running away, though weary to stray from what is deemed safe in the norm. Never mind the storms in the street, twisting your conscience complete, so that one lets it all morph into nothing at all. It is someone else's long, hard fall from the grace in heart of having prospects you see and sense right from the start of your journey atop the crust of our Milky Way planet. As part of its elite species, even though so many haven't enough to eat, nowhere to go, nowhere to live. It's always take, take, take, without many, if any, here, selfless to give affection, acceptance, to stand up strong and loud for what is right and just, and love. Innovation, cultivation, revitalization, transcendence from our darker proclivities. As the sky opens up with rain, and then some blue, sunshine, yellow, orange, and the deepest of pink, while you stand over a kitchen sink, witnessing it all in your mind and through the window someone else put inside a wall for us to see through if we look. So pretty as a picture and wise as a good book. I think I will try to find what's been lost, what's been took. Maybe it's in the spirit life of an indigenous Chinook. We are all from Africa anyway. And there you have it, episode 680 of Troubadours and Rock On Tours, with yours truly, E.W. Conundrum Demure. I'd like to thank Surf William for helping to make this episode possible. I, of course, would also like to thank all of you for listening. 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Take care of yourself the best you can. And don't forget, you got to fight the man. Ciao.

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Hello and welcome to Reelin' in the Years. It's Ryan. This is episode 89. Our featured five theme is Boom. The first song is coming up. Up first, it's new music from Vermont native Kyle Thomas. However, he goes by his stage name, which is King Tough. From his album Moo, here's Invisible Ink.

That was the Velvet Underground with the title track from their 1968 release White Light, White Heat. The song is about the physical effects of using amphetamines. It was also inspired by the occult and Alice Bailey's book, A Treatise on White Magic. The book talks about the idea of white light, which Bailey described as divine energy that connects all creation. And we also heard from the band Television, who gave us Marquee Moon. If you're just tuning in, this is Reelin' in the Years. It's Ryan, and the featured five theme is Boom. Here's song number one. It was inspired by boxer Ray Mancini and his 1984 contest with Bobby Chacon. Mancini won the fight with a third-round technical knockout. From his 1987 effort, Sentimental Hygiene, here's Warren Zevon with Boom Boom Mancini.

From 1973, that was Kool and the Gang with Hollywood Swinging. And Mayor Hawthorne got the segment started with a long time from his 2011 release, How Do You Do? It's Ryan, this is Reelin' in the Years. At Motown's weekly Friday morning quality control meetings, potential singles were voted on before release. The Norman Whitfield song Ain't Too Proud to Beg was rejected twice, with Motown founder Berry Gordy saying it was a good song but needed more story. For the third recording, Whitfield pushed singer David Ruffin by arranging the lead vocal just above his natural range. After numerous takes to hit the high notes, Ruffin finished the session drenched in sweat with his glasses hanging halfway off his face. Here are the Temptations with Ain't Too Proud to Beg.

From 1966, The Temptations and Ain't Too Proud to Beg. Up next, it's new music from the band Low Cut Connie. This one is from their new album, Living in the USA. Here's Can't Be Wrong.

Reeling in the years with Poco and the title cut from their 1972 release, A Good Feeling to Know. Blackberry Smoke in there too with One Horse Town, and Bad Company opened with the second track from Desolation Angels. It was Crazy Circles. It's Ryan. This is Reeling in the Years. Thank you for listening. On the way, a blues standard that was the result of a singer who was frequently late to his own shows. The featured five theme is Boom. This is song number two. David and David was a duo made up of studio musicians David Bearwald and David Ricketts. In 1986, they got together to release their first and only album, Boomtown. This was the opening track and their only top 40 hit. Here's Welcome to Boomtown.

From their 1985 release, This Is the Sea, that was the Waterboys with The Hole of the Moon. And Colin Hay of Men at Work fame gave us his take on the song Ooh La La, which was first recorded by Faces in 1973. It's Ryan, and thanks for joining me for Reelin' in the Years. On the way next hour, music from the sons of three founding members of the Allman Brothers Band. Plus, what Beatles song was inspired by a phrase often uttered by Nigerian reggae singer Jimmy Scott? If you miss hour two, you can always catch it on the podcast. For details, visit reelinwithryan.com. This week's featured five theme is Boom. Here's song number three. This is considered a blues standard. It was written and first recorded by John Lee Hooker in 1961. Around that time, Hooker was playing quite a bit at the Apex Bar in Detroit. He would frequently show up late, prompting the bartender to say to him, "Boom, boom, you're late again." Because of his frequent tardiness, he heard the bartender say it night after night. This version of the song is from the 1998 live album Live Monsters by Big Head Todd and the Monsters. Here's Boom Boom.

Walking, walking.

love the way you talk. 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Boom, boom, boom, boom.

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from 1982, that was Madness with their biggest U.S. hit, Our House. Paolo Nutini took us back to 2006 with New Shoes, and the Beatles opened the hour with Obladi Oblada. Paul McCartney began writing that song while the band and some friends were visiting India to study transcendental meditation. The title comes from a phrase that was often used by Jimmy Scott, a Nigerian reggae singer based in London. McCartney became friends with Scott when they were both part of London's music scene in the early 1960s. Scott believed the phrase belonged to him, so he wasn't happy when he didn't receive any royalties from the song. Rather than letting the disagreement turn into a legal battle, McCartney reportedly settled the matter by helping Scott resolve a separate financial issue involving his recording career. You're listening to Reelin' in the Years. I'm Ryan. Thank you for joining me. Our featured five theme is Boom. This is song number 4. From the 1979 album Live, Go For What You Know, here's the Pat Travers Band with Boom Boom.

Released in June of 1967 as the follow-up to For What It's Worth, that was Buffalo Springfield with Bluebird. And we got the segment started with Molly Tuttle and the song The Highway Knows from her latest album, 2025's So Long, Little Miss Sunshine. That song features her fiancé, Ketch Secor, on fiddle. He is best known for being the co-founder and frontman of Old Crow Medicine Show. It's Ryan, and you're listening to Reelin' in the Years. Coming up, music from the sons of three founding members of the Allman Brothers Band. Up next, it's the second single from the 2025 album Departures and Arrivals, Adventures of Captain Kurt by Michigan soul singer Curtis Harding. He got his big break in the early 2000s as a backing singer for CeeLo Green. Here's The Power

Out of Oklahoma, that was the Turnpike Troubadours with Long Hot Summer Day. That's from their 2010 release, Diamonds and Gasoline. And we opened with the Almond Betts Band, and from their 2019 effort, Down to the River, it was Shinin'. If you didn't know, that group was formed by Devin Allman, Dwayne Betts, and Barry Oakley. Their fathers were founding members of the Allman Brothers Band. Barry is no longer with the group, however, Alex Orbison, the son of Roy, has joined as their drummer. You're listening to Reelin' in the Years. It's Ryan. Thank you for joining me. The featured five theme is Boom. Here's the fifth and final song. Ray Kroc was selling milkshake mixers in the 1950s when two California restaurant owners ordered eight at once. Curious, he visited Richard and Maurice McDonald and became their franchise agent. Frustrated by their reluctance to expand, Kroc bought the company in 1961 for $2.7 million and turned McDonald's into the world's largest fast food chain. After reading Kroc's autobiography, Mark Knopfler of Dire Straits fame wrote this song. From his 2004 release, Shangri-La, here's Boom Like That.

0: That was the LA rock band Dirty Honey with Another Last Time, and the Rolling Stones at the top with Rock and a Hard Place from their 1989 release Steel Wheels. To this day, that remains their most recent top 40 hit. The tune peaked at number 23 in late December of 89. It's Ryan, and you've been listening to Reelin' in the Years. The show is available on demand. 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
1: Does anyone else hear the bottom of the barrel being scraped?
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0: It's time to close the show with the bottom of the barrel segment. This is where I feature a song that failed to peak any better than 70th on Billboard's Hot 100 chart. This one stalled at number 94 in early April of 1967. It's the title track from the album The Jungle, which is essentially a B.B. King compilation album showcasing his recordings with Kent Records. Here's The Jungle. Have a great week.

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Edgefield on Music will continue from 9 to 10 with the Classical Hour. Following that, from 10 to 12, you can call in or request what you'd like. 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
1: Hey, y'all. 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

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I know, Billy, you've got to have some dough.

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1: Ricky made a Bill Monroe tribute record called Big Mun. Had a big big picture of my bicep on it.
2: Yeah, it was yours.
1: Yeah. Got these serious guns here, man. I've been working on them. Yeah. Anyway, the first song on this record, if you buy it, and you can get past the incredible cover and get to the first song, you will find a version of the old traditional song, Darling Corey, played in a unique fashion that endeared me once again to the IBMA. This is Ben Helsin, everyone, ladies and gentlemen, the newest member. He's actually from Kentucky. So go ahead, Ben. Here's to you.
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1: I'm Bill Rudman, and this is Footlight Parade, Sounds of the American Musical. This time, we're going to hear from two kinds of people who have been known to drive each other crazy, morning people and night people. Whatever group you belong to, we've got terrific songs from Broadway and Hollywood to help you defend your position, and they are performed by Angela Lansbury, Barbara Cook, Julie Andrews, and even Nelson Eddy, among others. So stick around. As usual, the program is produced by the Musical Theater Project. We're going to keep the morning people separate from the night people during this hour so they don't get into any fights. And since I'm a lifelong rise and shiner, we will lead off with the folks who just can't wait to get started in the morning. People like Curly, who's out on the farm at daybreak.

0: Lawrence Guittard in the 1979 Broadway revival of Rodgers and Hammerstein's Oklahoma. See what you miss, you night people who keep hitting your snooze alarms? Actually, in 1943, Oklahoma ushered in a whole decade of Americana musicals, and I'm delighted to tell you that most of the characters in these shows are like Curly and me.
1: Nobody else ever has to wait.

Well, I guess Walter Brennan isn't really a morning person, but the rest of them are. Kathleen Howard, Linda Darnell, and Jean Crane, dubbed by Luann Hogan in the 1946 movie musical Centennial Summer. Set in 1876 at the time of the Philadelphia Exposition and featuring Jerome Kern's last complete score. Most of the lyrics are by Leo Robin. One of the many virtues of being a morning person is that every day is a fresh start.

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But one must face the day, so you put on your jewels, your rings, your brooches, bracelets, earrings and pearls, and have a good look at yourself.

A Tony Award-winning performance from Angela Lansbury as the Madwoman of Chaillot in Jerry Herman's Dear World, 1969. Of course, some people have no choice. They've got to be morning people because they've got a job to do, like these street vendors in Catfish Row.

Two groups greeting the dawn. The Hippies in the 1968 Broadway musical Hair, led by Lynn Kellogg, Melba Moore, James Rado, and Jerome Ragney. Rado and Ragney wrote the score with composer Galt McDermott. And before that, Street Vendors, played by Barbara Conrad, William Brown, and Samuel Hagen, in a studio cast recording of George Gershwin's 1935 Broadway opera Porgy and Bess, with those lyrics by Dubose Hayward. These two kids have been up all night, but they're so peppy and filled with musical comedy energy that I'm sure they're really morning people.

Here we are together, a couple of stay-uppers. Our day is done at breakfast time and starts it with our suppers. Here we are together, ah, but the best of friends must party. So let me sing this parting song from the bottom of my heart.

Judy Garland and Mickey Rooney in the first of their four movie musicals for MGM, the 1939 Babes in Arms. Arthur Freed and Nacio Herb Brown wrote that song, which was recycled 13 years later in Singin' in the Rain. I'm going to entrust Barbara Cook with making the final case for being a morning person. This song first appeared in The Passing Show of 1922, and it was in Al Jolson's repertoire for years. But Carolina in the Morning had to wait until 1975 to get its definitive performance.

Barbara Cook blowing the roof off Carnegie Hall in January 1975 with a morning song by Walter Donaldson and Gus Kahn. You're listening to an hour titled Morning People, Night People, and the Night Owls are about to get equal time. I'm Bill Rudman. This is Footlight Parade, Sounds of the American Musical, produced each week by the Musical Theater Project. Please visit our website, musicaltheaterproject.org. Since I'm a hardcore morning person, I hate to admit it, but apparently some women really have a good time staying out late. And you know what? Julie Andrews played two of them.

I guess I'm going to have to stay up later if I want to date Julie Andrews. In 1957, she starred in Rodgers and Hammerstein's TV musical Cinderella, with Kay Ballard and Alice Ghostly as her stepsisters and Ilka Chase as her stepmother. And a year before that, Andrews at 20 in The Role of a Lifetime, Eliza Doolittle in Lerner and Lowe's My Fair Lady. We know that Cole Porter was a night person. For decades, he was on the short list of guests you had to have at your posh New York party. Maybe that's why these two Porter ballads for baritones are so persuasive.

And that was the one and only Nelson Eddy singing to Eleanor Powell in a garden in the kingdom of Romanza. It's from Cole Porter's 1937 film musical Rosalie. And opening that set of two nighttime songs by Mr. Porter, Ken Page as the god Jupiter in the 1995 City Center revival of Out of This World, 1950. Now, just as poetic, but singing a very different tune, is Gambler Sky Masterson, a night person roaming the New York streets right before dawn.

0: from Frank Lesser's Guys and Dolls, 1950, the original Broadway production starring Robert Alda. Let's stay in New York for a few more minutes. It's 1929, and four guys are hanging out on a front porch in Flatbush, Brooklyn. No question, they're all night people, if only they could find some girls. And it's already 7 o'clock.
1: Yes, I'll hold the phone, thank you.

Look, Flo, does this ring a bell? Audie, Ray, Ted, and Dino. She says it doesn't really ring a bell. It hits a nerve. Look, Flo. Okay, good night. She says

That's from Stephen Sondheim's first professional score, a 1954 musical called Saturday Night that didn't get produced in New York until 2000. We heard Michael Benjamin Washington, Kirk MacDonald, Greg Zola, and Joey Surge as Ted, Artie, Ray, and Dino. Well, too bad one of those guys couldn't hook up with Mimi on Saturday Night.

0: Harrison's Rent, 1996. From all reports, the classical poet Horace did his best work when the sun went down.
1: Oh.

That's from Rodgers and Hart's 1936 musical comedy On Your Toes, in a 1983 revival featuring Michael Zeta. 2 years earlier, the same team wrote this haunting, almost surreal song for and about night people. As is so often the case with Richard Rodgers and Lorenz Hart, I think it probably reveals a lot about the lyricist.

cabaret singer Mary Claire Horan with Richard Rodney Bennett at the piano. Rodgers and Hart wrote it in 1934 for the movie musical Hollywood Party. Morning person that I am, I must admit that our closing song offers a lesson I still need to learn, that the best chance for love usually happens after I'm asleep.

Paolo Sott in the 2008 Broadway revival of Rodgers and Hammerstein's South Pacific, giving the night people the last word on Footlight Parade. Like us on Facebook and visit our website, musicaltheaterproject.org. Libby Montana gets the cheers this week. 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

0: And now the Footlight Parade bonus. Here's a very sexy night song from Two Gentlemen of Verona, the marvelous adaptation of Shakespeare's comedy by John Guare and Galt McDermott.
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0: Clifton Davis and Jonell Allen in Two Gentlemen of Verona, 1971.
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4: Measles cases continue to increase in Washington this year. To date, Washington State has confirmed 45 cases of measles in 2026. Adults and children should get up to date on the MMR vaccine as soon as possible. Anyone with signs of measles should stay home to prevent it from spreading. High fever, cough, and red eyes can show up days before you see a rash. Measles is highly contagious and spreads through the air when a sick person coughs, sneezes, breathes, or talks. The virus can stay in the air for up to 2 hours after a person has left the area. Symptoms usually appear 7 to 21 days after exposure. 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

Devo, That's Good, from Oh No, It's Devo, 1982. Typical of Devo, That's Good was both a bid for commercial acceptance and a satire of it. And at the height of the MTV era, a video was paramount. For That's Good, the band opted for a performance-style video with the band playing before an animated backdrop that they intended to use on tour. Among the colorful images was a donut and a French fry, and the latter inserted itself into the former in an unmistakably naughty way, and the MTV execs did not like that, which Devo found amusing, given the parade of scantily clad women in the average Billy Idol video, for example. But they ended up decoupling the cartoon fried foods for MTV consumption. Alas, it was all for nothing, as That's Good failed to catch on. And Devo continued their quest to follow Whip It with another top 40 original hit song. To this day, it remains unrealized. Devo, That's Good, from Oh No, It's Devo, 1982. Synth pop nonstop, that is the show. I am Patrick. Within the donut of this hour, you shall find classics from Thomas Dolby and Fiction Factory, new music from Old Music People, and fresh sounds out of Columbus, Ohio. Body of Light. Synth pop,

Double Speak, Smoke and Mirrors. That's the latest from a trio featuring Vince Clark of Erasure and Yazoo and Depeche Mode and Blancmange's Neil Arthur. Vince Clark and Neil Arthur have been friends for a long time. Arthur proposed a covers project about a decade ago, and it took a while to come to life. But when the producer Benji entered the scene, things started to take off. He's best known for his work with John Fox. Doublespeak is a cross-continental collaborative project assembled in individual home studios over months. The song Smoke and Mirrors is by Magnetic Fields, originally recorded and released by them in 1994. Doublespeak, Smoke and Mirrors. Thomas Dolby, Radio Silence from 82, and Body of Light. 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

0: Child of Night, Old Moons, from their latest Conspiracy. It's a duo from Columbus, Ohio. They started releasing singles about a decade ago. Fiction Factory feels like heaven. Detroit's own Adult, Tonight We Fail, and Grout Zone with their cult classic Ice Bar. Synth pop, nonstop. I'm Patrick. Singer-songwriter Brian Ferry had been reading translations of Japanese poetry, admiring their economy of language, and he was inspired to write this song using as few words as possible. Roxy Music.
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without money, feeling blue. 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I met her in an old restaurant near the Jollies, sitting near the bar, smoking a cigarette and watching through our destiny. 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

Tito, LCBAP, Love Can Be a Pain, a 7-inch single released in 1985. They were a Neue Deutsche Welle duo from Hamburg. Active in the early 80s, they made 4 singles, didn't release an album. Tito, that's T-I-T-H-O. Max Vincent Torino and You, and Roxy Music. 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

Welcome to Train to Nowhere. I am the Lost Cause, your musical conductor. That was, of course, the Beatles with the song One After 909. This song was actually one of the first songs Lennon and McCartney wrote together. It was planned to be released in 1963, but got shelved until being released in 1968 for the Let It Be album. Hey, speaking of British history, July 10th is an important date, as that day is the day the Battle of Britain began in World War II, when German Luftwaffe began with bombing shipping convoys in the English Channel. So that got me thinking about the British and invasions in general. We have experience with that in the New World, when we formally expelled the British in 1776. They didn't take it lying down, though, as they attempted another takeover of the New World and lost once again in the War of 1812. Americans thought that was the last they would hear from the British. However, the British had been planning for 150 years for a return invasion of the New World. Instead of armies, planes, and warships, this time they developed a genetically modified brain virus to invade the New World, codename the Beatles. The virus was developed to infect the teenage mind of boomer generation teenage girls in the early 60s. Oh, you chuckle at this, but I submit as evidence this behavior from August 23rd, 1964, at the Hollywood Bowl.

Oh my goodness, that sounded like a million cicadas. That was Twist and Shout from the Hollywood Bowl. It was the first song they played at that concert. I have it on good authority from an actual witness to this behavior that it was exactly as sounded. I won't mention Ellen's name, oops, but she was there. She got an invitation, apparently, and one of her friend's uncles was an actor in Hollywood and had an extra ticket. And her friend asked her to go, and she was dressed to the nine. She said they were so out of their mind. They used to have a reflecting pool that separated the band from the audience, and one girl actually jumped into the pool and started swimming to the stage. You'd think the security would have been ready for that. It was August, a couple people in swimming suits. Nope, full uniform into the pool to fish the girl out of the water. So the boomer teenagers had all their favorites. John, Paul, George, or Ringo. And the only boomer teenage girls not affected were those that liked the Bad Boys. You know who you are. And they fawned over Mick Jagger instead. Anyway, hey, it was Ringo Starr's birthday on July 7th, and he turned 86. And this Ringo Starr song, it will be the last Beatles song I play, but this one explains the brain virus to a T.

0: That was Your 16 by Ringo Starr. Now, this virus did not affect young men, but you guys know if you don't go along with the ladies, you end up by yourself with a six-pack of beer watching Gilligan Island reruns. Basically, this next song, for the boys and men dealing with the effects of British music invasion of the ladies.
1: Well, Professor, where are you headed?
2: Well, I've got an appointment with a group of German investors, some count named Von Zeppelin.
1: Well, don't give away too much.
2: Oh, no, no. All he wants is to have it named after him and some metal armaments for combat.
1: Very fancy. A Led Zeppelin. Might just be your stairway to heaven.
2: Yes, indeed. If I sell him just one airship, it'll be a good year.

0: That was I Can't Quit You Baby by Led Zeppelin. All four Led Zeppelin band members were born in England, and the band formed in London in 1968. So, yeah, you get the gist. Today, it's all about the British invasion.
1: No!

That was the acoustic version of Creep by Radiohead. And prior to that, we had God Gave Me Everything I Want by Mick Jagger. Mick Jagger was born in Dartforth, Kent, a town 16 miles outside of London. The Rolling Stones formed up in 1962, and their debut performance was at the Marquee Club on July 12, 1962. Now, Radiohead formed up in 1985 while they were attending Abington School in Abington, England. And yes, we are all special. If you think of it in biological terms, you in your current form only had about 1 in 40 to 200 million chance of being born.

That was Set Fire to the Rain by Adele, and prior to that, we had Glad When I Got the Blues by The Hamsters. Now, The Hamsters were formed in 1987 in Southend-on-Sea, Essex, England. Adele was born in Tottenham, England, a suburb of London, in 1988. In college, I had a roommate who was a good friend, and this next song always reminded me of him because his father was a minister. Unfortunately, he passed away way too early in life. So RIP, Brian.

That was The Gene Genie by David Bowie. And prior to that, we had Son of a Preacher Man by Dusty Springfield. Dusty Springfield was born in West Hampstead, London. And David Bowie was born in the district of Brixton, located in South London. His name at birth was David Robert Jones. Now we go to turntable number one for our first vinyl of the day.

That was Gimme Wings by Rod Stewart. And prior to that, we had Your Papa Don't Mind by Supertramp. Supertramp was formed in late 1969 in London under the name of Daddy, apparently funded by a Dutch millionaire who paid keyboardist Rick Davies to form a group. By the way, I'm going to issue a parental advisory. That song is off the album Indelibly Stamped. Kids, do not Google that record album cover without parental consent. Rod Stewart was born in Highgate, North London. Now it's off to turntable number 2.

That was Laura Lee by Kim Simmons and Savoy Brown. And prior to that, we had Mr. James by John Mayall. John Mayall, dubbed the godfather of British blues, was born in Macclesfield, Cheshire, England. He recently passed away in 2024. Kim Simmons was born in Newbridge, Caerphilly, Wales. He moved to London as a child. The Savoy Brown Band was formed in London in 1965. Unfortunately, Kim Simmons also passed away recently in 2022. Now, this next song reminds me of Glenn Close in the movie Fatal Attraction. And be forewarned, you'll be tempted to turn the volume up. Resist.

0: Lick my lips, I'm on fire. Lick my lips of desire.
1: We are KSVR Mount Vernon, KSVU Hamilton Concrete. And that song you were listening to is Rid of Me by PJ Harvey. She was born in Brideport, Dorset, England, and she was raised on a sheep farm. I'm sure hoping that song had nothing to do with sheep. Welcome to hour number two of Train to Nowhere, also known as the Caboose. Let's get this train started the right way.

That was Love in Vain by Eric Clapton. Welcome to The Caboose, the second hour of the show. I am The Lost Cause, your musical conductor. Eric Clapton was born in Ripley, Surrey, England, and he was raised by his grandparents. Now, the British invasion of 1964 wasn't without hiccups. Apparently, this next band had issues performing in the U.S. due to missing shows, wild onstage antics, and an altercation with a union member. They were banned from the U.S. from 1965 through 1969.

0: That was Sunny Afternoon, which we're experiencing today. And that was the Kinks. They were formed in 1963 in Muswell Hill, North London.
1: The trouble with Scotland is that it's full of Scots.

That was Mellow Yellow by Donovan, and prior to that we had House of Jazz by AC/DC. Now I know what you're saying, AC/DC, that's an Australian band. However, brothers Angus and Malcolm Young were both born in Scotland. And anyway, between 1788 and 1868, Britain transported over 160,000 convicts to Australia to relieve overcrowded prisons. So, you say tomato, I say tomato. Donovan was also born in Scotland as Donovan Phillips Leitch. And we know Scotland as part of England because we all saw Braveheart. Now back to turntable number one.

0: That was Rockaria by Electric Light Orchestra. And prior to that, we had Hear Me Callin' by Alvin Lee. Alvin Lee was born in Nottingham, England. And the band, 10 years after, was formed in 1966 and had various early names like the Jaybirds. The Electric Light Orchestra was formed in Birmingham, England, in 1970.
1: This is going to hurt you a lot more than it will me, I'm happy to say.

That was Crazy Little Thing Called Love by Queen. And prior to that, we had Uprising by Muse. Muse was formed in 1994 in Teignmouth, Devon, England. They had earlier band names such as Rocket Baby Dolls. Freddie Mercury of Queen was born in Stonetown, Zanzibar, which was under British rule at the time, which made Freddie Mercury a British citizen. It is now known as Tanzania. Queen was formed in 1970.

That was Bang a Gong, Get It On by T-Rex. And prior to that, we had Goodbye Yellow Brick Road by Elton John, who was born Reginald Kenneth Dwight in Pinner, Middlesex, England. T-Rex, surprisingly, originally was known as Tyrannosaurus Rex and was formed in London in 1967.

That was Jimmy Jazz by The Clash, and prior to that, Invisible Sun by The Police. They were formed in London in 1977. Sting was born Gordon Matthew Thomas Sumner in Walsen, Northumberland, England. And The Clash was formed in London in 1976.

That was Lucky Man by Emerson, Lake & Palmer, a band that was formed in London in 1970. Hey, I want to thank you all for joining me on this train ride through the British invasion that is still ongoing. Our last track and stop is with Pink Floyd, a group formed in 1965 in London, England. And after this epic 2 hours of British music, I think I'm going to smoke a cigar. Have a great week, everyone.

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0: From New York, this is Democracy Now!
1: They hit a couple of ships, and so we hit them much harder. When they hit, we hit 10 times harder. Anything that happens is going to be over very quickly, and we'll only make it safer, including for oil.
0: The U.S. and Iran have returned to open conflict, trading airstrikes for a second day. We'll talk to Iranian-American analyst Trita Parsi with the Quincy Institute. Then to Houston, where family and community are reeling after ICE agents shoot and kill Lorenzo Salgado Araujo, a 52-year-old father of three U.S. citizens.
2: I am Ronaldo Salgado, the oldest son of Lorenzo Salgado Araujo. I want to tell you about my dad. He was a hard-working family man who never wanted his name to be known by anyone outside of his family. He wanted nothing else in life but to provide for his wife and see his sons become great people.
0: We'll hear from his son, Ronaldo, and go to Houston for the latest. Then to the case of Geraldo Lunas Campos, a Cuban immigrant whose death in ICE custody was ruled a homicide. We'll look at a ProPublica Texas Tribune investigation called He Didn't Need to Die. How an immigration detention center repeatedly failed to address a mental health crisis. Finally, to Albania. Thousands have filled the streets to protest a luxury resort development deal with Jared Kushner and Ivanka Trump.
3: It's been too long with this kind of political culture, well, where the prime minister and the political parties of this country think they can do anything. There are no barriers to what they think is acceptable in politics.
0: It's called the Flamingo Revolution. Could it take the Albanian government down? All that and more coming up. Welcome to Democracy Now!, democracynow.org, The War and Peace Report. I'm Amy Goodman. The United States bombed Iran for a second consecutive night after President Trump declared the ceasefire over. Blasts were reported near the Bushehr nuclear power plant and in multiple cities across Iran, with the U.S. saying it struck 90 targets, including near the Strait of Hormuz. According to the Iranian Health Ministry, at least 14 people have been killed since the U.S. resumed bombing. Meanwhile, Iran says it's retaliated by attacking U.S. bases and strategic centers in Bahrain, Kuwait, and Qatar. And Jordan's military said it intercepted 8 missiles in its airspace. Iran's chief negotiator, Mohammad Bagher Ghalibaf, says the United States, quote, still hasn't learned that bullying and breaking promises are no longer cost-free, unquote. On Wednesday, President Trump spoke at the NATO summit in Turkey and threatened to strike Iran's civilian infrastructure, saying, quote, they really deserve it.
1: Their electric manufacturing facilities, right, their electric plants where they make their electricity in there, we'll take them out. I don't want to do that, but if we have to, we'll take them out. They have desalinization plants. We'll take them out if we have to. I hate to do that. That's probably the one I would like not to do least. We attacked Kog Island last night. We knocked out a piece. I said, don't touch the oil.
0: President Trump was speaking alongside Ukrainian President Volodymyr Zelensky during the same news conference. Trump mistakenly confused Iran and Japan.
1: I told this story yesterday. We had 111 missiles shot by the Islamic Republic of Japan.
0: We'll have more on Iran after headlines with Quincy Institute Vice President Trita Parsi. The body of Iran's Supreme Leader Ayatollah Ali Khamenei is being laid to rest today at a shrine in the city of Mashhad. It's the culmination of a multi-day funeral procession that's drawn millions of mourners, including foreign dignitaries and at least 8 heads of state. On Wednesday, massive crowds joined funeral processions in Iraq's holy cities of Najaf and Karbala for Khamenei, who was killed in a U.S.-Israeli airstrike on February 28th, along with his daughter, son-in-law, daughter-in-law, and 14-month-old granddaughter. Israel's continuing its attacks on southern Lebanon with reports of heavy bombings in the town of Tebbi. On Wednesday, Lebanon's national news agency reported two men were killed in an Israeli drone strike in Nabatea, Israel's latest violation of its ceasefire deal with Lebanon. This follows an Israeli strike on Monday that killed four people, including public school principal Esperanza Gandor and her mother. Gandor had returned to Nabatea to check on repairs at her war-damaged home following months of displacement when Israel bombed her vehicle. In Gaza, health officials report at least nine Palestinians have been killed by Israeli airstrikes and gunfire over the last 24 hours. Among the victims, Ahmad Nasser Salim, a driver who was delivering food for the U.S.-based nonprofit World Central Kitchen. In Khan Yunis, an Israeli missile hit a tent for displaced people in the Almawasi area, killing at least four people, including a 10-year-old child. One survivor said he was asleep when the strikes hit.
4: We were staying in the tents on the understanding that this area was safe and people live in tents. By God, I was asleep when suddenly a missile struck. We came here and found the impact. There were martyrs and wounded. People were carrying them to ambulances and they loaded them onto carts and took them all to the hospitals. A friend of mine, whose tent was next to mine, was injured and his mother was injured too.
0: Meanwhile, human rights groups say a photo apparently taken by an Israeli soldier and shared on social media corroborates widespread reports of torture. The image shows a man stripped to his underwear, blindfolded and bound, face down to a pole with his arms tied painfully behind his back. The soldier captioned the photo, "Good morning," in Hebrew, and later deleted the post. On Wednesday, Amnesty International appealed to U.S. Secretary of State Marco Rubio, asking him to secure the immediate and unconditional release of Dr. Hussam Abu Safia, the prominent Palestinian pediatrician, director of Gaza's Kamel Edwan Hospital, has been held by Israel without charge since his abduction by Israeli troops 18 months ago. Amnesty says Abu Safia faces an imminent threat to his life due to torture and medical neglect by his Israeli captors. It's calling on the State Department to bring the U.S. into compliance with the Leahy Law, which prohibits U.S. financial or military aid to foreign security forces that commit gross human rights abuses. To see our coverage of Dr. Abu Safia, go to democracynow.org. Russian missiles and drones rain down on Ukraine's biggest cities overnight. Officials in Kyiv report three people were killed and several others injured among civilian sites. Hit was a 25-story residential high-rise. Elsewhere, Russian strikes killed four people in Odessa and three others in Kharkiv. Dozens were injured by the bombings. Elsewhere, Ukraine's military said its drones attacked three more Russian oil refineries, along with pipeline pumping stations and Russian tankers operating in the Black Sea. Ukraine's attacks on Russian energy sites have triggered acute fuel shortages. On Wednesday, the Kremlin announced a ban on diesel exports to support the domestic fuel market. Meanwhile, Ukrainian President Volodymyr Zelensky held a series of high-level meetings at the NATO summit in Ankara on Wednesday, including with President Trump, who said the U.S. plans to license Patriot missile technology to Ukraine. Trump also said the U.S. would support Ukraine's efforts to strike deeper inside Russian territory. Russia's foreign ministry denounced the decisions made at the NATO summit, saying they could lead to a catastrophe. At one point, President Trump called Zelensky President Putin. In Maine, Democratic Senate nominee Graham Plattner has suspended his campaign following a report he raped a former girlfriend in 2021. In recent days, most of Plattner's most high-profile supporters withdrew their endorsements, including Senators Bernie Sanders and Elizabeth Warren, as well as Congressmember Ro Khanna. Democrats had been hoping the populist Marine veteran and oysterman would unseat Republican Senator Susan Collins in November. In a video message posted Wednesday night, Plattner denied the rape allegation, said it was part of an effort to crush his campaign.
5: We live in a political system that is not built for normal people. It is a system that is built structurally to make sure that movements like ours cannot flourish. That if they begin to succeed, they can be crushed.
0: The main Democratic Party says it's planning a nominating convention of hundreds to choose a new Senate nominee. The party has until July 27th to name a candidate. Possible senatorial contenders include Maine Governor Janet Mills, Maine Secretary of State Shana Bellows, and Dr. Nirav Shah, a public health official who led Maine's response to COVID, as well as progressive Troy Jackson, a lifetime logger and former president of Maine's state Senate. In other Senate news, questions continue to swirl about Kentucky Senator Mitch McConnell's health. He's been hospitalized since June 14th. McConnell heads the Senate Defense Appropriations Subcommittee and is the former Senate Majority Leader. McConnell is set to retire after his term ends in January. On Wednesday, Kentucky's Democratic governor, Andy Beshear, sent a letter to Senator McConnell demanding he provide a health update. Meanwhile, McConnell's wife, Elaine Chao, the former U.S. Labor and Transportation Secretary, has returned home from a trip to China. She had faced criticism for remaining in China after McConnell was hospitalized. In a statement, she wrote, quote, "The senator's health did not warrant an immediate return to the U.S., she said. A federal judge has ruled that E. Jean Carroll can collect $5.8 million from President Donald Trump. The money has been held in escrow since a jury found Trump sexually abused and defamed her. The judge's ruling comes a week after the U.S. Supreme Court declined to hear Trump's appeal of the verdict. E. Jean Carroll had sued Trump for sexually assaulting her in a department store dressing room in the 1990s. The family of Lorenzo Salgado Araujo is demanding an independent investigation into his death. The Mexican father was fatally shot in Houston, Texas, on Tuesday by an ICE agent who was driving an unmarked vehicle. Lorenzo Salgado Araujo had lived in the United States for decades and was driving a construction crew to a job site. His son, Ronaldo, spoke Wednesday.
6: He did not deserve to die. He did not deserve to be reduced to a headline of Mexican man shot and killed by ICE. He deserved to live a quiet life as Lorenzo Salgado Araujo, a husband, a father, and a job creator for dozens of men who also wanted the American dream.
7: That's right.
6: I would be doing his memory a disservice if I didn't recognize the other three men who were with him, one of which was my uncle. All three men were rounded up. I have not heard from them.
0: We'll go to Texas for more on the story later in the broadcast. In Tennessee, a DEA agent shot and killed a man at a Memphis motel Wednesday as members of a federal task force attempted to serve him an arrest warrant. The U.S. Marshals Service alleges the suspect had pointed a gun at agents. The victim has not been identified. It's the fourth deadly shooting by agents with the Trump administration's so-called Memphis Safe Task Force, which includes members of the Tennessee National Guard and officers from more than a dozen federal agencies. On Monday, two National Guard soldiers fatally shot 20-year-old Tyron Johnson as he was being pursued by Memphis police. His family's demanding video evidence corroborating the police claims that Johnson first attempted to fire a gun at the soldiers. Just weeks earlier, a Homeland Security special agent shot 25-year-old Jonah Neal in his Memphis home. Neal's family had called 911 to report he had a gun and was threatening to harm himself. He was pronounced dead at the scene. And on May 13th, the DEA agent fatally shot 41-year-old Darren Pegram as he worked his shift at a Memphis Burger King. Authorities say the officer opened fire after Pegram reached into his waistband for a gun. His family says he was unarmed and shot in the back. And a former Wisconsin County judge has been spared prison time after she was convicted in federal court of obstructing federal agents from arresting an undocumented immigrant. Hannah Dugan was accused of helping the immigrant leave her courtroom in April 2025 to avoid arrest by agents waiting in the hallway. Instead of serving prison time, former Judge Dugan was fined $5,000. And those are some of the headlines. This is Democracy Now!, democracynow.org, The War and Peace Report. I'm Amy Goodman. The United States bombed Iran for a second consecutive night after President Trump declared the ceasefire over. Blasts were reported in multiple cities, with the U.S. saying it had struck 90 targets across Iran, including sites along the Strait of Hormuz. Blasts were also reported near the Bushehr nuclear power plant. According to the Iranian Health Ministry, at least 14 people have been killed since the U.S. resumed its attacks. Another 78 people were wounded. Meanwhile, Iran says it's retaliated by attacking U.S. bases and strategic centers in Bahrain, Kuwait, and Qatar. In addition, Jordan's military said it intercepted 8 missiles in its airspace. Iran's chief negotiator, Mohammad Bagher Ghalibaf, says the United States, quote, still hasn't learned that bullying and breaking promises are no longer cost-free, unquote. On Wednesday, President Trump spoke at the NATO summit in Turkey and threatened to strike Iran's civilian infrastructure, saying, quote, they really deserve it, unquote. On the flight back to the United States, Trump spoke more about the U.S. attacks.
8: We just hit them very hard, and I'd say we hit them 20 to 1. Every time they hit us, we're going to hit them 20. And we did it last night. It did a little something today, but it was really retribution for last night. They hit actually 3 boats, not 2. And when they hit, we hit back much harder. We have many ways we can win, but we've already won militarily. They have very little. They have very little left, and they want to make a deal so badly. They called a little while ago. They want to make a deal so badly. I just don't know if they're worthy of making a deal. I don't know that they're going to honor the deal. That's the problem.
0: Meanwhile, during a press conference on Wednesday at the NATO summit, Trump mistakenly confused Iran and Japan.
1: I told this story yesterday. We had 111 missiles shot by the Islamic Republic of Japan.
0: President Trump was sitting next to the Ukrainian president, Volodymyr Zelensky, as he confused Iran and Japan and then referred to Zelensky as President Putin. We're joined now by Trita Parsi, executive vice president of the Quincy Institute for Responsible Statecraft. His latest piece on Substack headlined, How the U.S.-Iran Fight in the Strait of Hormuz Can Be Resolved Before It Blows Up the MOU. That's the memo of understanding. Trita, talk about what's happened and President Trump saying the ceasefire is over. What does this mean?
9: Well, this is obviously a disastrous development and a huge risk to the survival of the MOU and the entire diplomatic track that could put an end to this war and also give birth to a completely different relationship between the United States and Iran if it was successful. I'm not entirely sure as to whether this is completely over or not, because at the end of the day, both countries are in dire need of an end to this war. We have seen an exchange of fire before, after which they did return to talks. But this time, obviously, it is worse because the United States is now escalating beyond just striking southern Iran, has also started striking civilian targets in other parts of Iran. And there's a significant risk, of course, that there will be massive further Iranian retaliation against this. What is really frustrating with all of this is that prior to all of this, after the first round of exchange of fire, the two sides were converging towards an understanding on how to handle the strait. The Iranians did not want to see any ships travel through any corridor of the strait without coordinating with them. That's their interpretation of the MOU. The U.S. has a different interpretation. But they were converging towards an understanding in which essentially, all ships would have to notify both the Iranians as well as one party in the GCC. And if that were to happen, both sides would essentially walk away and the strait would be open without any problems. But before they managed to get to that agreement, the Iranian funeral of the former supreme leader took place and talks were suspended. In the meantime, additional ships with their transporters off traveled through the southern corridor without coordinating with the Iranians. The Iranians gave them several warnings, eventually shot at them, and that's what then precipitated this exchange of fire that we see right now, in which the U.S. first struck Iran 2 nights ago and then again last night. But this has now gone to such a high level that it is much worse than the previous exchange and may very well be the end of the MOU altogether.
0: The front page of the New York Times says U.S. bombs Iran again as truce breaks down, Trump mulls blockade. Talk about exactly what that would mean. And that clip we just played of him saying he's going after the civilian infrastructure. We don't know how many people have died in Iran, but there are a number in these latest attacks. And then, of course, you have Bahrain, Kuwait, perhaps Jordan is saying that they intercepted Iranian missiles.
9: Yes, we have seen a pattern in which the Iranians do strike back at American bases in the region. I believe that last night they also struck at the base outside of Doha in Qatar. Creeping process back to the U.S. were to reimpose the blockade of the Persian Gulf, then we will see the Iranians probably not only closing the strait, but also pushing the Houthis to close the Red Sea as well. And that would not only be a return to war, but that would be a worse situation than what we saw before. Moreover, if Trump follows through on his threats of targeting energy infrastructure in Iran, that's when the Iranians are likely to start striking, not just at bases in the GCC countries, but at their energy infrastructure as well. And that would, again, make the situation worse than what it was during the war itself.
0: Now, apparently, Special Envoy Steve Witkoff, Jared Kushner, Trump's son-in-law, who's being massively protested in Albania for his and Ivanka Trump's development project with the Albanian government on an island there, are in Geneva, although the high-stakes talks there, apparently, are for Russia's invasion of Ukraine.
9: Yes.
0: I'm sorry. That's old information. But let me go to a clip of President Trump describing to reporters the kind of airstrikes and damage he's considering in Iran, what I was talking about earlier.
8: Look, we're not attacking at the highest level. The highest level of the bridges, they're which we can knock down. I would say in one day we knocked down every single bridge in Iran. There's not a thing they can do about it. Their electric manufacturing facilities, right? Their electric plants where they make their electricity in there. We will, if we have to, we'll take them out. I don't want to do that, but if we have to, we'll take them out. They have desalinization plants. We'll take them out if we have to. I hate to do that. That's probably the one I would like not to do, at least. We attacked Kog Island last night. We knocked out a piece. I said, don't touch the oil, because maybe we'll take over Kog Island. You know, we may take over Kog Island. There's not a thing they can do about it.
0: So, Trita Parsi, President Trump also referred to the people that are negotiating as scum. He was asked by reporters why he is saying that now, given he didn't say that before, and he boasted about taking out the first level of Iranian negotiators and the second level of Iranian negotiators, and now he's on the third level, I think he said.
9: First of all, I think it's important to recognize that a lot of these different things that Trump is threatening are war crimes, taking out the civilian infrastructure, desalination plants, etc. All of this would constitute war crimes. And of course, we already have seen plenty of war crimes in this war already. Again, if the United States were to go in that direction, it's important to note Trump made similar threats during the war and stopped short of doing it and executing it. And the key reason for that is, if the United States were to do this, the Iranians likely will retaliate against similar targets in the GCC countries. And if you go after the energy infrastructure in the GCC countries, then we're not just talking about an oil crisis as a result of a bottleneck in the Persian Gulf and in the Strait, but a production problem, which would take much longer to recover from and most likely would throw the entire global economy into a recession. And this is the key reason as to why he didn't do it last time, probably the reason why he won't do it this time either. But the threats themselves, nevertheless, are further undermining the atmosphere that is necessary to be able to make diplomacy work and ultimately lead to a deal. Now, the Iranian attacks against the ship from the U.S. perspective is also actions that are undermining that atmosphere. But this is escalating at a speed at this point, in which is very different from the last escalation, but also one that makes it much more difficult to find an exit ramp from.
0: I also wanted to ask you about a CNN expose, more about the Manab Girls' School, where over 175 people were killed, overwhelmingly little girls going to school. CNN reporting that military officials knew within days that, quote, senior U.S. military commanders bypassed warnings and critical databases, that intelligence about potential targets in Iran was severely out of date, and approved some strikes anyway, including the strike on the school. Unnamed sources also cited to CNN that Defense Secretary Pete Hegseth's previous decision to cut the civilian harm mitigation and response staff at the Pentagon by over 90%, only one full-time staffer was left to work with development strike teams. Can you talk about the ongoing significance of this? Because we're talking about the U.S. continuing to strike Iran now.
9: Yeah, this is one of the darkest moments of American military history, I would say, in recent history, what happened to the schools in Minab and the young schoolgirls who were all killed. And we've seen how that had a profound impact on the Iranians. This is all part of a larger effort by Secretary of War Hegseth, in which he wants to undo the norms around the use of force, what he calls no longer fighting woke wars, essentially taking away most of the guardrails that have been put into place by the United States itself over the course of the last couple of decades after the Second World War to protect civilians in war. Now, there's a systematic effort, both by the Israelis and by the United States under Pete Hegseth, to undo these norms and make it permissible to do things that over the course of the last couple of decades have been considered unlawful in war. And this is one of the first examples, the results of something like that, in which after cutting so many people who would actually review these things, going through all the type of mechanisms and protocols to make sure that these targets were not going to be civilian, after having undone that, we've seen the direct result of it. And it's important to also understand, this happened on the first day of the war. This was not after 2 weeks, not after 2 months, in which statistically something atrocious could happen. This happened on the very first day of the war. And I think it is an indication of the direction we will be going in if this is not reversed, if these efforts to undo these norms around the use of force are not undone.
0: Finally, the funeral of Khamenei. How massive it's been, millions of people going from Iran to Iraq. And if you can talk about the significance, what this means for the future of Iran.
9: One thing I think we saw through these funeral proceedings, particularly the massive crowds that were also showing up in Iraq, is the influence that Iran has in the region, particularly in the Shia community, but not just limited to that. This is something that I think is consistently underestimated in Washington, in which it is not fully appreciated the degree to which Iran is interconnected and has massive influence in many of the neighboring countries. And as a result, any effort to try to completely isolate Iran and cut it off from the rest of the region is not going to work and has not worked so far. And I think the funeral proceedings in Iraq in particular showed what an impossible task that is, and one reason as to why that approach needs to be set aside, because the end result of it is now become clear. That type of an effort of isolating Iran only leads to a war. And we've already seen what a disastrous outcome that war would be.
0: I want to thank you for being with us, Trita Parsi, Executive Vice President of the Quincy Institute for Responsible Statecraft. We'll link to your piece on Substack headlined How the U.S.-Iran Fight in the Strait of Hormuz can be resolved before it blows up the MOU. Coming up, we go to Houston, Texas, where a family and community are reeling after ICE agent shot and killed Lorenzo Salgado Araujo, a 52-year-old father of three U.S. citizens. He's been in the United States for decades. Stay with us.

0: Oleada, performed by Julieta Venegas in our Democracy Now! Studio. This is Democracy Now!, democracynow.org. I'm Amy Goodman. In Texas, immigration and civil rights advocacy groups are demanding an independent investigation into the fatal shooting of Lorenzo Salgado Araujo, a Mexican immigrant and father of three U.S. citizens who was killed by an ICE agent in Houston during an attempted traffic stop. He'd been living in the United States for nearly 35 years. Lorenzo Salgado Araujo worked in construction. On Tuesday morning, he was starting his workday by picking up other workers in Magnolia Park, historically Latino neighborhood, when ICE targeted him. This is his son speaking at a news conference Wednesday.
1: I want to tell you about my dad. He was a hardworking family man who never wanted his name to be known by anyone outside of his family. He wanted nothing else in life but to provide for his wife and see his sons become great people. He was also a man of routine. For the majority of the last 35 years of his life in the United States, he began the day the same way and always ended it by coming home, sitting on the porch, eating a hearty meal made by my mother, going to sleep, and doing it all over again the next day. Let me tell you about my father's last day alive, with as much detail as possible, because it's vividly replaying in my head over and over again. At 5 a.m., my mom and dad woke up before the rest of the world did. My dad brushed his teeth, he showered. My mom cooked him a huge meal for him to eat that day. At 5:50, my dad got dressed, grabbed his lunch and coffee, hugged and kissed my mom goodbye, slipped on his hat for the day, loaded his lunch, his work boots, his coffee, in his work van. He patted our dog on his head goodbye and drove off to pick up his crew for work. At 6:45 a.m., he should have been picking up the last of his guys before heading to North Houston to finish up construction on some houses. 5 minutes later, unbeknownst to me, at 6:55, unbeknownst to all of us, my dad had been shot inside his van near the intersection of Wayside and Canal by ICE agents in unmarked cars.
0: That's Ronaldo Salgado, the son of Lorenzo Salgado Araujo. Ronaldo also said that the three other people in the car, including his uncle, were taken into custody and have not been heard from since. Following the shooting, ICE claims Salgado Araujo had ignored verbal commands and rammed their vehicle, and that an agent fired on him in self-defense. Local elected officials and civil rights advocates are demanding the release of the video footage in an independent investigation. This is Roman Palomares, the national president of LULAC, that's the League of United Latin American Citizens, speaking at Wednesday's news conference in Houston.
2: We are here today because in the absence of facts from Immigration and Customs Enforcement, ICE, we are left with no choice but to conclude that a man was unlawfully killed on the streets of Houston yesterday morning, barely 24 hours ago. His name was Lorenzo Salgado Araujo. Say his name because no one else, ICE does not want you to say that name. Today, we stand here as a community, and we demand, okay? LULAC today is demanding, okay? We are not asking, we're not requesting. We are demanding the truth. It is unacceptable, it is un-American to use lethal force against a human being, then lock away the evidence, hide the video, silence the record, and expect his family, the people of Houston, and the American public to simply nod and say, we believe you, because we don't. We do not believe you. You have not earned that trust. ICE has not earned that trust from the American people. Your pattern has been one of inaccuracies, of prejudicial leaks before the facts are known, of twisting the narrative to fit your version of events.
0: The fatal shooting of Lorenzo Salgado Araujo came on the six-month anniversary of the ICE killing of Renee Good in Minneapolis. For more, we go to Houston to speak with Cesar Espinosa, executive director of the civil rights group FIEL immigrant families and students in the fight. He was at Wednesday's news conference. Thanks for joining us. Our deepest condolences for the whole community. Cesar, talk about what you know and how the federal government has responded. Why haven't you been able to see the video of what happened?
3: Well, I mean, it's been really complicated. And we've seen time and time again, after ICE does these killings, after they do these acts, which they start, by the way, all of a sudden, you know, everything is hush-hush. They don't want to release anything. We don't even know if there's body cam footage that exists because ICE agents are not mandated to wear body cameras or have them running. And so there's, or at this point, there's, and being this soon, there's so many questions that are left unanswered. And at the end of the day, the community, the family, and the United States and every single person in this country deserves an answer.
0: If you can talk about what Rinaldo said, that his father was being followed by unmarked cars, likely afraid for his life, that if he had known he was being followed by law enforcement, he would have followed the protocol, but he had no idea what was going on.
3: Amy, we hear this all the time. People are saying, well, why don't people comply? Why don't they just stop? But I want people to put themselves in these immigrants' shoes or these people. They all of a sudden, they're being approached by unmarked vehicles. These vehicles many times, often, start ramming vehicles, trying to get them to stop, trying to get them, force them to stop. And when people jump out, they're not wearing insignia, you know, saying federal agents or ICE or a badge. They're wearing, a lot of the times, plain clothing with vests that just say police. I mean, we've heard in this entire

0: Renzo's brother, or Ronaldo's uncle. The other two gentlemen, we don't know who they are, and we don't know where they are at right now. As it happens, a lot of the times with immigrants, once they get put into the system, it can take anywhere from 48 to 72 hours to sometimes even weeks for us to be able to find them. What we have heard, though, from, and it's very troubling to hear this from some of the other family members, is that they're being told to sign voluntary departures. They're being told to, cooperate with the version that ICE has released, so that, they can basically, threatening them, they're going to file charges if they don't. Or that they're going to be deported expeditiously. And what we fear is that this is another effort from ICE to cover up something that they did very, very wrong.
1: And finally, if you can talk about the rising deployment of federal immigrant agents to Houston and surrounding areas and the role of the Trump ally, the Texas governor, Greg Abbott.
0: Well, one of the things that we've seen over the last year and a half is we've really seen a vamping up of state troopers and forces that are mandated by the governor of Texas trying to emulate what the federal government is doing. And we've seen that rise in our area. In the last couple of weeks, we had heard reports of more ICE sightings, and it was just a matter of time before this happened. And we don't want these things to happen. We don't, it's unfathomable what this family is going through, and our condolences go to to Lorenzo's family. But at the end of the day, we must do everything we can to make sure that they get the transparency and justice that they deserve.
1: Cesar Espinosa, Executive Director of FIEL, Immigrant Families and Students in the Fight, speaking to us from Houston. We're going to stay in Texas. This is Democracy Now!, democracynow.org. I'm Amy Goodman. As we continue on the issue of immigration enforcement, we're going to talk to about the family of Geraldo Lunas Campos. He was a 55-year-old Cuban immigrant whose death in ICE custody was ruled a likely homicide. The family is suing four guards and the companies that oversaw Camp East Montana, a sprawling immigration detention tent camp at the Fort Bliss military base in El Paso, Texas, at the time of Campos's death. The Washington Post reports his family is seeking more than $1 million in damages from Acquisition Logistics, the company that oversaw Camp East Montana when Campos was killed, Acima, which employed the guards accused of killing Campos, and Nana Regional Corporation, Acima's parent company. Earlier this year, an autopsy report released by El Paso County Medical Examiner's Office concluded Campos died from asphyxia caused by neck and torso compression, ruling his death a homicide. Before his death, Campos had complained of not getting the right dosage of medication to treat his bipolar disorder and anxiety. He'd also expressed having suicidal thoughts. But instead of receiving proper care, Campos was placed in solitary confinement where guards shackled and handcuffed him, repeatedly putting pressure on his neck and chest until his body went limp. For more, we go to Philadelphia, where we're joined by Perla Treviso, reporter with the ProPublica Texas Tribune Investigative Unit. Her recent piece headlined, "He Didn't Need to Die: How an Immigration Detention Center Repeatedly Failed to Address a Mental Health Crisis." Perla, thank you so much for joining us. Tell us what you know.
2: Yeah, so we thank you for having me, first of all. We've reviewed nearly 300 pages of an extended medical examiner report that has not been published or had not been published before. And in it, as you mentioned, we had heard that Geraldo had continued to ask for his medication. That's actually what led to the altercation, according to witnesses, the day he died. But for the first time, we can see in writing how, we counted at least 8 times from the day he entered Camp East Montana in September to the day he died, he had requested medication that was helping him, with his anxiety, with depression, that would help him sleep better. And yet he was not getting it, including in one of the medical notes, a medical provider notes that it's on November 10th, and he hadn't received his medication since November 6th. We also see that there was a previous suicide attempt in October, and we include more details in the story. But basically, he had been put in segregation. He had tied a bed sheet to his, wrapped it around his neck, and they were able to talk him out of it. And

0: One of the medical experts we talked to said that, you know, he, based on the notes, it seems that that case was minimized instead of taken as seriously as it should have.
1: So the coroner found homicide by asphyxiation. Explain how Geraldo Lunas Campos died.
0: Yeah, so what we know, again, the FBI is actually investigating the case. So, you know, there's still a lot of details that should be coming out. But what we know from witness statements and what has been reported is that he was brought into the segregation unit. They say that he grew combative. Once they were about to go in, he refused. Witnesses say that they believe he was shackled. There were several guards. They took him down. And as you said, asphyxia. So it means like they put some pressure on his chest and he stopped breathing. Then medical providers were called. Nurses arrived. Eventually they called 911. 911 came and they tried to do CPR and revive him. But at that point, it was too late.
1: If you can talk about the medical providers who work there and now who the family is suing, the levels of responsibility here and what they're suing for.
0: So they're suing the guards that you mentioned and the companies. I think, you know, it's been very hard to get information from people who work at the facility. And you have the main contractor that you mentioned, Acquisition, who has been since replaced. And then contractors under them that, you know, take care of cleaning, food, medical. We've tried to reach, you know, for months to people who either work there or work there. They've been signing non-disclosure agreements. We weren't able to reach most of them. We were able to talk to one, a medical provider who used to work at the facility, as well to a current government official. And I think, you know, one of the biggest takeaways for us is that from the very beginning, you could see that there were concerns about mental health and suicides. Very early on, you start getting calls to 911 talking about people who try to commit suicide. The medical providers are not part of the lawsuit, but, you know, what our understanding is that they were complaining about, based on these calls, that sometimes they didn't have oxygen, they didn't have AKG paper, that they were having minimum resources. So we know from the beginning that the facility was not fully equipped to deal with the issues that it was facing.
1: Talk about the companies that are being sued, all the different levels of the sprawling detention camp.
0: So Acquisition, I mean, you know, most of the companies have not had prior experience dealing with detention centers. So this was a Department of Defense or War contract. Acquisition was the one that was hired. It was a small company out of Virginia. I think a really veteran-owned, had gotten the main contract. Akima is a company that mostly is known for guard services. So they were providing the guard services for Camp East Ventana as well as other detention centers. Loyal Source is not part of the lawsuit, but Loyal Source is a company that was providing the medical care. And so, yes, I think the issue with private detention is that you have multiple players that each play a role in, and in this case, you know, all of the families decided to sue some of them, including the main contractor. And as you mentioned, the guards that we know were directly involved with the moment he died.
1: Perla, we're going to link to your piece. Perla Treviso is reporter with the ProPublica Texas Tribune Investigative Unit. Her recent piece headlined, "He Didn't Need to Die, How an Immigration Detention Center Repeatedly Failed to Address a Mental Health Crisis." Joining us from Philadelphia. This is Democracy Now!, democracynow.org. Could the Albanian government fall over massive protests that are taking place there called the Flamingo Revolution over a deal the Albanian government made with Jared Kushner and Ivanka Trump for a luxury resort on an Albanian island? Stay with us.

0: That was Joan Baez singing Joe Hill in 2005 at Camp Casey in Crawford, Texas. This is Democracy Now!, democracynow.org. I'm Amy Goodman. We end today's show with the latest from Albania, where thousands have taken to the streets in the capital, Tirana, for over a month in the biggest unrest since the collapse of communism 30 years ago. The so-called Flamingo Revolution began last month over environmental and transparency concerns related to the development of a multi-billion-dollar luxury resort linked to President Trump's daughter Ivanka Trump and her husband Jared Kushner. The massive development would turn an abandoned Soviet weapons base known as Sazan into a luxury island resort and threaten one of the last wild areas and its lagoon that hosts more than 2,500 species. What began as an environmental protest has turned to anger at the entire political system. Over the July 4th weekend, tens of thousands of protesters took to the streets of Albania's capital, Tirana.
1: It's been too long with this kind of political culture, well, where the prime minister and the political parties of this country think they can do anything. There are no barriers to what they think is acceptable in politics. I'm here because I want an end to this Machiavellian political culture where power and greed justify anything.
0: As calls mount for the resignation of the Albanian prime minister, who won a fourth term last year, he's refused to budge on the Kushner-Trump-linked development. This is Prime Minister Rama speaking to Reuters last month, defending the luxury resort project.
2: It has never been a question if this will go ahead or not. This is a blessing for the country. An investment of 4 billion euro in a country that has 27... and a bit more billion euro GDP speaks by itself.
0: For more on what's unfolding in Albania, we go to the capital, Tirana. We're joined by two guests. Ridi Muçi is a member of the Albanian parliament representing Tirana, member of the left-wing political party Lëvizje Bashkë, and its sole representative in the Albanian parliament. And we're joined by Bora Mima, a longtime labor organizer, researcher and activist, also a founding member of the left-wing political party Lëvizje Bashkë. We welcome you both to Democracy Now! Ready Muçi, if you can talk about these massive protests, why they're called the Flamingo Revolution, and what this island is all about, and what Jared Kushner and Ivanka Trump's interest is here.
3: Thank you, Amy. So the reason why it's called the Flamingo Revolution, it relates to the fact that part of the project for the development of the resort is the lagoon, where many flamingos visit every year, and which had to be removed from an area that is environmentally protected with a special law in 2024 in order for the project to carry on. Today is actually the 40th continued day of protests in Tirana. And what started as a wish, let's say, by Ivanka Trump and Jared Kushner to, let's say, invest in the island of Sazan as well as the lagoon, precipitated into a protest that has the potential, we feel, to bring down the government, and not just the government of Prime Minister Edi Rama, but the whole system that has been built for the past 35 years in Albania.
0: Mm. And explain who Prime Minister Rama is.
3: So the story involves, let's say, money laundering from drug traffickers, the stripping away of property rights of local residents, as well as environmental destruction, because the resort in this lagoon in Zvernets is a typical case of touristic mega resorts along the Albanian coastline, as well as skyscrapers in the city center, designed by famous international architects, but allegedly used for money laundering by drug traffickers. Prime Minister Edi Rama is at the same time head of this National Council on Territory Planning, which means that he's the one that signs all these construction permits. And this special anti-corruption unit that we have recently in Albania has issued 20 arrest warrants for people related to drug trafficking who have acquired more than 1 million square meters of construction permits by Adirama. At the same time as what I would call a process of accumulation of wealth by disappropriation of local residents who are stripped by their property claims, either by falsifying documents, such as the case of Zvernets, in which the person who claims to be the rightful owner is actually under investigation for drug trafficking and living in United States, or through this special law on strategic investors, as it's called, through which the government can strip away the property rights for the benefit of the country, all the while destroying the environment. As I mentioned earlier, that is why there were these amendments made in 2024 to remove this lagoon area from the environmentally protected areas of Albania in order to pave the way, let's say, for this this construction project.
0: Before we end, I want to bring in Bora Mema, longtime labor organizer, researcher and activist. If you can talk about the violence that the protesters have been left with and the fact that the prime minister, Edi Rama, says that this project, the Trump-Kushner project, is going to happen.
4: Hello. So as it was mentioned before, this is a project that is being influenced not just by Jared Kushner and Ivanka Trump, but also it's a money laundering operation, international money laundering operation. And of course, that the Prime Minister Edi Rama will say this not just because he wants to still be in power and to hold his position, but also due to the fact that many foreign and not only interests are engaged in this, are engaged and involved in this process. When it comes to the violence of the process, the protest, it was not only in the first day when the community protesters and different activists were protesting in the fences that were enclosed in the area of Zvernetsi, which is a protected area, but also a part of it belongs to the community, where one of the when one of the community members was dragged down by private security and a gun was held in his hand and the police was not intervening, which shows where the state police loyalty lies. And it's not with the Albanian people and it's not with the law, but it's with the ones who actually are dispossessing us from our private, our public lands and our environment and islands or natural protected areas. There was also a protest held just last week at the Parliament of Albania where some protesters were throwing eggs at the MPs' cars because the MPs of the both main political parties, such as the Socialist Party or the Democratic Party, they are both supporting Trump's and Kushner's project in Albania. So after this, the police used this as an excuse to attack and to violently intervene and arrest. And not only this, but there were cases of protesters being arrested and beaten up in the police stations, which is a breach of human rights. There are many institutions, international organizations, but also our MP or other activists who are trying to engage with this. I believe that Edi Rama is going to say this due to the fact that he's actually in his worst political position he has ever been in the last 3 decades, that he's actually in power in Albania in different positions. I believe that the protests will go on and the people are very determined. So whatever he's saying, if not tomorrow, but quite soon, this is going to be the end of Edi Rama's political career, but of a whole political system, which is actually serving to the oligarchy. If I can just add something.
0: We're going to have to leave it there because the show is ending. I want to thank you both for being with us. Bora Mema, longtime labor organizer and founding member of the Lëvizja Bashk Party, and Redi Muçi, member of the Albanian parliament representing Tirana. That does it for our show. I'll be in Kansas City on July 17th and 18th for the screening of Steal the Story, Please at the Glenwood Arts Theater in Overland Park. Check our website at democracynow.org. I'm Amy Goodman. Thanks so much for joining us.
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9: 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In 1973, the U.S. Supreme Court decriminalized abortion nationwide in a case called Roe v. Wade.